0: year if they're involved in an armed conflict or if a sensitive geopolitical situation affects the security and stability of their region. The BBC's music correspondent Mark Savage reports.
1: The ruling comes after a period of internal conflict at Eurovision over Israel's presence. Five countries boycotted this year's event in protest at the war in Gaza. Others have privately expressed concerns about safety if Israel, which has been the runner-up for the last 2 years, was to host the show. The new rules also won in 2022, the UK stepped in to host the contest on its behalf.
0: Turning to sport, in cricket, the first test match between Australia and Bangladesh will get underway today. Darwin's Morara Oval is hosting the match. Australia has named a full-strength team with bowlers Pat Cummins, Mitchell Stark, Josh Hazlewood and Nathan Lyon. Jake Weatherald and Travis Head will open the batting. The match will get underway at 10 a.m. Australian Central Standard Time.
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4: Hello, and welcome to this week's edition of Stick Together. I'm Amy Ciara, my pronouns are she, her, and they, them, and you're listening to the only national program focusing on union news, workers' stories, and social justice issues. This program is produced in Melbourne for 3CR and broadcast across the Community Radio Network with the support of the Community Broadcasting Foundation on the stolen lands of the Kulin Nation, and we pay our respects to their elders past, present and emerging, and we acknowledge that sovereignty was never ceded. In today's episode, we hear part one of an interview with legend Dr. Auntie Lynn McInnes. Auntie Lynn has been a powerful and respected First Nations nurse, activist, advocate and unionist, among other First Nations trailblazers who laid the groundwork for First Nations health and community organisations. She is a proud Palawa woman from Tasmania and has lived on the mainland in Geelong since she was 16. She has a beautiful big family, including five grandchildren and seven great-grandchildren. In 1982, she was on the Victorian State Body for the Aboriginal Health Resources Group with Chair Uncle Jim Berg and Manager Kevin Coombs. This was the first of its kind in Australia, leading the way to the establishment of the Victorian Aboriginal Community Controlled Health Organisation, known as VACHO. This then led to her involvement in NACHO, the National Aboriginal Controlled Health Organisation Board. Some of the important work she did in these roles was tackling smoking Indigenous programs with Tom Calmer, making sure Aboriginal medical services had access to GPs with the Royal College of General Practitioners. She worked with the Australian Council of Trade Unions to ensure her people were paid appropriate awards in Victoria, which led the way for other jurisdictions. Leaders in Indigenous medical education, she was involved in advocacy across Australia, ensuring First Nations women were getting looked after by obstetricians and gynecologists. Attending the United Nations Permanent Forum in New York, 2011, ensuring appropriate medications were through the PBS. Auntie Lynn also shared many stories with me about the exemplary care she and her peers were providing First Nations people. Whether it was following up, being discharged, assisting with the day-to-day, ensuring the hospital treated her people with care and respect, she was working within a community and cultural model of health that was under control and financing of the First Nations community. She set that up as part of the board of the Wathaurong Aboriginal Cooperative and the Aboriginal Community Health Service that was under the community-controlled model. It was a service built from the ground up, and as Aboriginal Health Liaison Officer in Barwon Health, she established partnerships that are still in place today. We had a long and bountiful yarn, and I have divided our interview into two episodes. In today's episode, we hear about who she is and the challenges she and First Nations people face. Part two, we hear more about how she and others worked in community to look after the needs of First Nations people and her involvement in the union movement. Our yarn actually went for almost 2 hours, so the interview in its entirety will be online through the website at 3cr.org.au/sticktogether. I'd like to thank Auntie Lynn for her time and inviting me into her home with all her beautiful family photos and Geelong Cats fandom. Also for the copy of her occasional address to Deakin University. I would also like to thank Tim Gooden in driving me out to her place and setting up the interview for us, and for a copy of his introduction for Auntie Lynn when she received her honorary doctorate. Now let's hear today's interview.
5: The people are... inspired me over the years have passed away now. Some are still alive. I was very involved with Aboriginal Health back in the 80s, and we were the trailblazers.
6: Mm.
5: And when I say that we were the trailblazers, I'm talking about across Australia. Our state body was a very powerful political body, and Uncle Jim Berg was our chairperson. Kevin Coombs was employed at the health department. And so though I learnt and grew into my own skin from those early days and those people. Arnie Alma Thorpe, Wilkie, all the mob from down Melbourne, Alf Bamlett, Trevor Edwards, that's just to name a few. Auntie Laura Bell. There's just so many people that sometimes I hate naming names because I forget them.
6: Mm.
5: And I don't want to miss out on anyone. But the people who know me, they know who's been involved in my life. And when I got my doctorate from the University of Deakin, my honorary PhD in philosophy, I invited people who were very much a part of my life. There's a couple of people I forgot, but that's okay. They've forgiven me. But it was very important that people be involved in my journey and who've supported me over the years. Even the Geelong Trades Hall, as Geelong and District Aboriginal Co-op back in the early days before we changed the name to Wathron, we always had support from the Geelong Trades Hall. They always supported us. The Labor Party and the people back in those days have passed away now, of course, but the Labor Party and the Geelong Trades Hall have been a very big part of my life. And when I say part of my life, I'm talking about my life and the our organisation, Wathron, always. I was the longest serving chairperson and board member, and I always ensured that we had access to, when Labor was in power, that we had very good access. In fact, Braxy and all those fellas, they used to call into our organisation when they were in Geelong. It was always respect on both sides, and we always respected our stories together. Mm. And I say stories because that's what it is. Our culture is about our storytelling. We're the oldest storytelling, telling people in the whole world. And people forget that. And something I found rather interesting, when you listen to something published by Penguin, they actually acknowledge First Nations people.
6: Do you?
5: Yeah. And I didn't know that until a few years ago.
6: Mm.
5: It made me feel really proud.
6: Mm.
5: Because, you know, whether people like it or not, unfortunately, we're still second-class citizens of our own country. Our country has never acknowledged that we're First Nations people in the Constitution. I know the government of the day tried, but because of the political nonsense that went on with it, with the opposition, they made it very political. And so by making it political, a lot of people just didn't understand what was meant. Anyone who's a refugee or have moved to Australia to live, to make it their country, they're in the Constitution, but us First Nations people aren't.
6: Mm.
5: I've actually read that Constitution. It's the most boring book I've ever read, and I didn't enjoy it at all.
6: Well, I think it's about terra nullius.
5: It is. It's about terra nullius.
7: I think it's a constitution written for terra nullius, and that when the Mabo decision came, it should have been rewritten.
5: That's right. And what upsets me the most when you say that is that as First Nations people, the royal family should have fixed it. They had opportunity after opportunity. Bernard Burnham, when he was alive, actually went to England and met with the Queen to discuss that. Mm. Like Bernard Burnham's passed away for a long time. But he was a real activist about that sort of issue. And even I support us being a republic 110%. We need to be a republic. I went to New York, and when I went to New York, it was just interesting that people that were there actually felt sorry for us as Aboriginal people of Australia. And they were people from the South Pacific Islands, et cetera, et cetera. They didn't, some of them didn't even have running water or sewage, but they felt sorry for us because we were recognised as First People. Mm. First People. We may be recognised in some or many different ways, but let's be honest, we are not in that constitution.
7: Mm.
5: And what annoyed me about it, and I suppose that's the way it is because we're under England, Commonwealth. We're a Commonwealth of Australia under England who reap the benefits from everything that our mining, everything. And a lot of people don't even know that.
7: Yeah.
5: You know that?
7: Yeah.
5: If you said that to someone, they'd say, oh, you sure that's right? Well, guess what? The royal family have been reaping the rewards from our land for many, many years.
7: Yeah. That's what this was always about.
5: Yeah. It's money.
7: Yeah.
5: It's always that mighty dollar. But something that's always concerned me is that we may have gained some points in certain areas of our life, but we haven't gained the acknowledgement as First Nations people. And when I was very much involved with that no vote, not in the no vote, but the yes vote.
7: Oh, yeah, yeah.
5: But I was very involved with that. And you had older people in our community questioning it.
7: Hmm.
5: Well, you know, we talk about self-determination and self-management and all those fabulous words the government used. But in all honesty, the government still control us because they control our organisations through funding. And why they have the control of our funding and what they're actually, well, they're actually directing us what services we provide to our community.
7: Mm.
5: When we were self-determined down at Wathron, when our CEO was there, he was employed by our dollars.
7: Mm.
5: We self-generate our own funds. So he wasn't answerable to the government and they did not like that at all.
7: Mm.
5: When I had many conversations with them, they would say, blah, blah, blah, you know, he hadn't attended meetings, he wasn't doing this and he wasn't conforming to what they wanted. And I said, well, you don't employ him. The board does. We pay his wage.
7: Mm.
5: And yeah, it was quite an interesting journey, that one.
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4: 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We now return to that interview.
5: And I firmly believe, you know, like we talk about traditional owners and different groups, We talk about treaty. And I'm still trying to get my head around what treaty really means to me as an Aboriginal person, not just for me, but my grandchildren and my great-grandchildren, because I've got 7 great-grandchildren. And I often get concerned that things may not change for their lives.
7: Do you think treaty is being done on First Nations terms or on the state's terms?
5: I think it's a bit of both.
7: Okay.
5: That's what I'm concerned about. I have discussions with a couple of MPs and I know there's some very good people, our people, that actually are involved in treaty. And they're really... They really put a lot of effort in and try and get everyone to understand treaty. But it's like anything that's controlled by government. We're accountable to the government, unfortunately. And that's why I get concerned when you use the when people use the word, oh, self-determination, Aboriginal people in Victoria, you know, self-determination, blah, blah, they've got treaty, they've got this, they've got that. But in reality, we have not got true treaties where we have complete control. The government still has control of what we do. And it's no different to our organisations. Because they fund our organisations,
7: And there are models out there for doing this. There's the United Nations Declaration on the Rights of Indigenous Peoples, which talks about free informed prior consent.
5: Yes, that's right.
7: Where is that? Here in this place.
5: Well, like I said, I went to America. I went to United Nations back in 2011. And it was just interesting, the people from the South Pacific that we met with every morning before we actually went into the main building, and their conversations with us. It was very interesting. I used to get a bit puzzled about it, and then I remember talking to a few people from Hawaii, and... Well, Hawaii is one of the states of America, as some people forget. They think of them Hawaii separate, but it's not, it's part of the United States. And even the people in Hawaii have got their recognition. The Canadian Indians and our Indians in America, you know, the conversations I've had with them over the years. I used to go to conferences and... national conferences and international, and this is a conversation that we used to have regularly. Like, how do we change people's ideas of who we are as First Nations people? They see us, a lot of people see us getting everything for nothing, which is not true. I worked hard for what I have owned. I never got a free car. Like, I had a work car, but I used to pay for my work car every week. You never got anything for nothing. And that's what people, they don't understand it. Even one of my neighbours actually mentioned it to another neighbour, that I get I've always got a new car every year. How can I afford that as a black person? Well, we work for a living too.
7: Yep.
5: I'm from a working family. And there's a lot of our people out there at work. A lot of us have got degrees and double degrees, and we've worked very hard to educate ourselves, and education's really important.
7: You make me think of, when you say that, Ujuru Noongar, also known as Kath Walker.
5: Yes, Kath Walker.
7: Who led the... who really was one of the first First Nations women to really show black excellence in that way.
5: She sure did. Yeah. I knew Kath, she was from Stradbroke.
7: Yeah.
5: I met her a couple of times over the years before she passed.
7: What did you think of her?
5: Oh, very strong Aboriginal, proud Aboriginal woman. She used to make me... I used to love talking to her.
7: Yeah.
5: Yeah, she was a clever woman. There's been a lot of our women who have ran organisations because our men felt they weren't empowered to do that and our men struggled. So a lot of us women, we were pretty strong.
7: I think running an organisation has a lot to do with women's work. You know, if you've looked after the kids, there's a lot of... It's not a heroic role to do organising. It's not the limelight to organise people, to do things behind the scenes, but it's the most important work.
5: We used to spend hours and hours in our organisation. We weren't paid. It was all voluntary. Now boards get paid. I actually said to one board member, I'll share this with you. I said to her, do I get back paid for all the years I was on the board and chairperson? She said, oh, we couldn't afford to do that. But isn't it interesting now that does it make a difference you're getting paid? I don't know.
7: Mm.
5: You still got to abide by the constitution and the model rules of the organisation.
7: Mm.
5: The chairperson is the main head of the organisation, and their responsibility is to make sure the organisation's running in that area. And if they're not, the chairperson is the one that's going to take the blame for things not right.
7: We have the same, probably similar to what you used to have at 3CR. We have community governments. So we have the operational side, which is our staff, and then we have various committees run by the volunteers and subscribers, and we are community funded, so we don't rely on government grants.
5: Yes.
7: And because of that, we've been able to voice blackfellas talking truth. We've been able to voice Palestinians from the beginning, which we've always been under fire for.
5: Yes.
7: We've been able to do these things because we've had the control.
5: That's right.
7: But what I hear and what you're saying is that that's gone. Where is it now?
5: Well, we don't have complete control because once you receive government funding, you don't have control.
7: Mm.
5: So when we talk about self-determination and all those wonderful words the government use, and they use the word Indigenous, Indigenous, if you look up in the dictionary, means things to many different people from all walks of life from all around the world.
7: Yeah.
5: We're First Nations people.
7: Yeah.
5: And people need to start using those words instead of actually using the words the government select.
7: Yeah.
5: Because that's not right.
7: Mm.
5: What I found interesting when I was researching some of the history when I was doing my degree, my first degree, is that all the different words the government use, like not First Nations people that ever used that word, we were either Aboriginal or Aboriginal and Torres Strait Islanders, we were used all those different terminology. And what I found when I was researching was that and I've forgotten the words. I'll come back to that because, it's just gone from me.
7: When you stop thinking about it, it'll come back to you.
5: It will. It does. That's where it happens. I say to people, when you get older, you've got to be very resilient.
7: Mm.
5: And we do.
7: Mm.
5: But education to me is very, very important.
7: Mm.
5: Another thing I get concerned about is the Stolten generation and its impact on the people who are part of that generation.
7: Mm.
5: Yep. Yeah, with the Stolten generation, yes. I get very concerned about the organisations now do not do Aboriginality. They have to try and find their family tree, even though they've been proven that they're Aboriginal or Torres Strait Islander.
7: Mm-hmm.
5: Organisations here in Victoria have got I know they had to get tighter in what they were doing, but we have got people from the stolen generation that were born brought up in Geelong, and that I'm aware of who their children are, are having trouble getting their Aboriginality, and I'm struggling with that because that was never an issue before with our organisations. Our organisations made get tighter in what they were doing, but we have got people from the stolen generation that were born brought up in Geelong, and that I'm aware of who their children are having trouble getting their Aboriginality, and I'm struggling with.

0: variety of mob across Victoria.
1: Well, most of us are.
0: Yeah.
1: I'm Palawa, but I'm also Yorta Yorta and Gunchamara and Wathrong. We're all connected.
0: Yeah.
1: People forget about the bridge from Tasmania connected to the mainland. And I say the mainland because that's the way it was. And then it broke away.
0: Yeah.
1: People still wandered backwards and forwards. We didn't have boundaries, states. That's Whitefellas' way.
0: Mm.
1: It's not who we are.
0: Mm.
1: And do we always have to conform to the Whitefellas' way? I don't know. We seem to be doing that more and more. We're forgetting who we are, our culture. When you look at the organisations, and I look at our organisation, and I got someone to read the AGM report to me, we only got 47% that are Aboriginal employed, all the rest are Whitefellas.
0: Mm.
1: And I can say that because I don't agree with it.
0: Mm.
1: I struggle with that because our organisations are there for our people.
0: Mm.
1: You know, it's got to be culturally self-determining. It's like as if we have our rights taken away from us again, our voice gets taken away again, because you've got to ring, for example, when you ring the organisation, you get this voice telling you, oh, if you want to do A, B and C, you've got to press 1, 2 or 3.
0: Mm-hmm.
1: And people struggle with that too. We've still got people who are 32 years of age who can't read and write.
0: That's no good.
1: And that's not good enough for me.
0: No.
1: It's just not good. It's just not on. And because I sit on Koori Court, I hear many stories about their childhood and it breaks my heart.
0: Mm.
1: Just breaks my heart. And they're in the system from an early age and then they graduate and they're into prisons.
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0: Hi there, and welcome back to Fourth Estate, the show where we talk media, politics, and everything else in between. From Gadigal Land, Sydney, I'm Tina Quinn. Well, for more than three decades, Karl Stefanovic has been one of the defining faces of Australian television. He survived personal scandals, on-air controversies, and a rapidly changing media landscape. But one podcast interview with far-right agitator Tommy Robinson has brought it all crashing down. Nine has shown him the door, and ARN has, it would seem, cut ties with him as well.
1: So I'm free. Truly independent. It wasn't easy this last couple of days, but we roll on. So here's what I believe in. The public deserve to hear perspectives. This country was built by, you know, hard-working Aussies from all around the world, and they were bound by the same values, but very different experiences. So on my show, I've spoken...
0: Karl Stefanovic says he's free. Free from television, free from editors, free from network executives, but free to do what? Australia doesn't have a Joe Rogan economy. It doesn't have an endless supply of controversial guests or advertisers lining up to bankroll personality-driven culture wars. So has Karl Stefanovic spotted the future of Australian media, or has he badly misjudged the market?

0: Today on Fourth Estate, we look beyond the headlines to ask what his spectacular fall tells us about podcasting, platforming, and whether one of TV's biggest stars has mistaken attention for a business model. Joining us to do so is senior columnist for the Sydney Morning Herald and The Age, Jacqueline Maley. Jackie, thanks so much for being back with us.
1: Thank you for having me.
0: And Crystal Andrews, Reader's Editor for Crikey and the host of their podcast, Cut Through. Welcome, Crystal.
2: Thanks for having me. Glad to be here.
0: Jackie, I want to go to you first because you wrote a very pithy column on this for the Sydney Morning Herald this week in which you touch on Stefanovic's declaration that he's free now, as you write, free to pursue what has become the contemporary version of the traditional male midlife crisis, starting a podcast. He's free of the constraints of a reported $2 million contract. He's free from the security of employment by a network that gave him such latitude that he could show up drunk to work and it was treated as a lark. I mean, this goes to the heart of, I think, everybody's shock because he had a pretty golden run for a long time, right? Do you think part of the shock is that this has actually happened or that it possibly that it took this long for Nine to show him the door?
1: He's definitely had a long career. I think it has had its vicissitudes. So he had a period of time, of course, when he was taken off air, off the Today Show at least. His contract was not cancelled or anything like that, but he was taken off the Today Show because of just basically bad publicity surrounding his divorce. So one of those examples of big star's personal life dominating too many headlines and causing basically reputational damage, at least in the eyes of the TV executives. But he still was getting paid.
0: And he was on nearly $3 million a year at that point, and he was rested for a year and was still getting paid the entire time.
1: Yeah, reportedly. I mean, these are all reported figures, and I have no doubt they're sort of pretty accurate, but we don't, of course, know what the contracts were. But, yeah, he was reportedly Nine's highest paid star. Nine, of course, owns the newspapers that I work for, I should declare that, but we don't have a lot to do with the TV side. It's just funny to hear someone declare themselves free of a situation that, you know, does not sound that onerous to a lot of people, which is, yeah, a multi-million dollar contract, a roving sort of brief to do not only the TV morning show but also lots of other reporting that he did around the network when he wanted to. He certainly travelled a lot and, yeah, he was basically treated as the golden child of the network for a long time. So to liberate yourself from that and to declare yourself a warrior of free speech, it was sort of difficult for me to see in what way Karl Stefanovic had been sort of hampered or had his wings clipped, if you know what I mean.
0: Well, the thought was initially that he was intentionally trying to get the sack from Nine so he could then go on an I've Been Cancelled tour, but I've spoken to a number of sources who are all quite close to this, and apparently no, he was hoping to ride out his $2 million contract until the end of the year. Do you think he's perhaps, Crystal, do you think he's maybe not played this as cunningly as he possibly could have?
2: Yeah, I'm quite torn on this. I think I definitely hear the argument that some have made, particularly Osman Faruqi on the Lamestream podcast sort of suggested that, that he had just had enough and was kind of bored waiting around, that, you know, this contract was only one additional year and then, you know, coming to a close at the end of this year. And when you know, I can appreciate that when you have done one particular job at one particular employer for as long as Karl Stefanovic has done, maybe it does get a little bit boring. Maybe you do want to do something else. What I don't think is that he would intentionally blow it up so close to the end when you could just ride it out, collect the rest of that check. Being the star talent on the network, on a television show that's still being beamed into, you know, hundreds of thousands of households, keep your name out there in the mainstream mix while you're building up your independent venture. Like, that is priceless. That's priceless publicity. That would be very expensive advertising were he to try to pay for it himself. So I think there's maybe a little bit of truth on both sides that he was ready to end things, but I don't think this was the way to do it. And I think the tell perhaps is in the rigmarole. I'm not sure if you've discussed on the show previously about the episode with Tommy Robinson going up, then being taken down, and then, you know, Pauline Hanson uploading it on her channels. And there was a lot of speculation about you know, who was behind that. I mean, the thing for me is that I know some people sort of suggested that it was taken off the platforms by the platforms themselves. Now, YouTube, Spotify, Apple Podcasts, like they're all, you know, Instagram, they're all operating independently. There's no way that they all simultaneously would make that decision at that same time, which leads me to think that actually it was Carl who made the decision to pull those down at the time. And I know that there was a little bit of reporting out there, speculative, I'm sure, that that was the result of some panicked conversations that he was having with Nine about, you know, the reaction to it and the remaining portion of his contract. So that kind of leads me to think a little bit, you know, that he did cross a line that he hadn't realized or hadn't intended that he would cross.
0: Jackie, do you think the issue here was, it wasn't just that he interviewed Tommy Robinson, who is, I mean, he's on a terror list here in Australia. He's not allowed into the country. You can go on, the list goes on and on with why Tommy Robinson is a very problematic figure in terms of sparking race riots in the United Kingdom and all sorts of things. Do you think the issue here, though, isn't just that he interviewed Tommy Robinson, but perhaps that... Well, he didn't interview him in a sense. He had him on a show, but would you classify that as an interview?
1: No, I wouldn't. I wouldn't say that it adhered to any journalistic standards and any journalistic kind of, you know, when I say standards, I mean just the really basic standards of testing your subject's position, of asking them follow-up questions, of asking them hard questions, of challenging them. And certainly in terms of the disinformation that Tommy Robinson, as he calls himself, sort of puts out there about Muslim people, none of it was challenged. It was, I mean, he's actually spreading falsities and lies which go unchallenged by his interviewer. So that's not adhering to any journalistic standards, certainly within the mainstream. And I guess Carl Stefanovic's point is that he doesn't want to have to adhere to any journalistic standards because in his telling, those journalistic standards inhibit freedom and freedom of speech. So it's all very well, and I mean, the speech was very free. It was not inhibited in any way, and it was not challenged in any way. But you've got to, I suppose, there's free speech and then there's valuable speech or speech that has any credibility or any weight. And for speech to have credibility or weight, or for a journalistic interview to have credibility or weight, it needs to adhere to certain principles in my view. And yeah, it's perhaps an old-fashioned view, but it's definitely a hill that I will die on.
0: I think many of us in the profession don't think it's that old-fashioned. I thought it was really interesting that you pointed out, I mean, Laurie Oakes was, you know, he once credited Laurie Oakes as one of his great inspirations when he won the Gold Logie back in 2011. I mean, what do you reckon Laurie Oakes would have made of such an interview?
1: I don't think Laurie Oakes would have interviewed this person. I think, you know, this person is someone who's been called a right-wing thug by, you know, a former British Prime Minister. He lacks credibility in his home country. He's got a long criminal history and he's literally been taken to court for spreading lies about a particular young Syrian refugee in particular. If you're interested in the ideas that Tommy Robinson espouses or the debate that he's engaged in, which is about, you know, so-called mass migration, sort of
0: the replacement
1: demographic
0: change,
1: and
0: all that.
1: Yeah, rapid demographic change within the United Kingdom and Europe more broadly, all of these debates that are going on, then there'd be probably many other people that you could bring in who could actually shine some light on that subject. But this person was not that.
0: I mean, is this a business decision, do you think he's made? Do you think he's seen the writing on the wall for the fact that the old business model, which he was so much a part of for so many years. And as we've mentioned, he did want to ride out this contract. I mean, why wouldn't you want to go to the end of the year and get paid that sort of, you know, money? I mean, you've come this far. But do you think in terms of, you know, setting up this podcast and when he's thinking ahead to the long term, do you think he's really thought this out properly, though, when it comes to the business model? Does he believe a lot of what, you know, the people that he's platforming do?
2: I wouldn't speculate on whether he holds these beliefs as true, but I do think it's a business decision. There's a couple of things going on here. I think we've come to the end of the era of this sort of network star who is paid millions and millions of dollars per year to be sort of like the face of a mainstream broadcast network, whether that be on radio or on television. So that type of money is winding down. There's a really interesting piece in MI3 this week talking about the race to the bottom on advertising rates across the media sector and how that's impacting sort of everything, you know, to the job losses that we're seeing. It's all across the board. So there's that, and that's in part being driven by the fact that media consumption is becoming increasingly fractured. So, you know, the latest digital news report, I think it said that we have over one third of 25 to 44 year olds say they've stopped watching television news, and a quarter of 18 to 24 year olds say they never watched news on the television. Now, the networks are still reaching these people on social media, but you don't need to pay someone millions and millions of dollars a year to be the face of your, you know, of Channel 7 or Channel 9 or whatever it may be on social media. You can actually get that for a lot less money. And when the advertising money that's coming in the door is reducing year on year, maybe that's a smart move. So I think Carl is sort of seeing that maybe the big, big bucks in network television is coming to an end. Where there is still a lot of money to go around is in the international market, yes, chasing that sort of money that is behind Joe Rogan, that is behind Piers Morgan's show. And you can get big bucks on YouTube, not so much from the Australian audience, but from reaching an international audience, particularly the American market with these kind of ideas, where there is a lot more money to be made, and keep more of it in your pocket if you own the media title.
0: Do we think that's what he foresees here, that he can possibly tap into that market? Does he really think he can make a success of himself in the US? Because, I mean, that business model, it works in the United States, but not really in Australia. Like, we don't have the same sort of market here. I mean, even looking at, you know, Jackie, I'm not sure if you kept tabs, for instance, on the list of guests that he had on over the last number of months, but he was repeating and cycling through a lot of the same ones. He had Pauline Hanson on a number of times, you know, there's Pete Evans. There's only so many of those sorts of fringe far-right figures that you can sort of pass around here in Australia. You don't, and he wasn't seemingly mixing them in like Joe Rogan would do in the US with other less controversial figures. Do you think this is a business model that it really isn't going to work for him here?
1: Look, I don't know, but I suspect that it is a very difficult business model to sustain in an Australian context. Because as you say, if your unique selling point is that you have infamous guests on, controversial guests on, who cause an outrage, and who might say things that your audience, you know, likes hearing said, things that other people don't say, things that are, like, you know, rebelling against so-called woke culture, that kind of thing. There's not that many of them that I can think of within Australia that you can reliably, you know, cycle through. You're really looking at very far-right figures. Like, I think they've got a few neo-Nazis belting around you know, Melbourne, who might be able to pick up as a cheap interview subject. But it seems, and I don't know anything about Carl Stefanovic's business plan, it seems cobbled together hastily at best, but certainly the international market would be more lucrative. So I think he's in London at the moment, and I think he was on Piers Morgan's show.
0: He was.
1: So maybe they can just all interview each other, I don't know. But if you want to play in that international market, it's very, very crowded, and you need to have a really high profile. And certainly in the United States, Joe Rogan's obviously the king of podcasting. And, you know, say what you like about Joe Rogan, he's very good at delivering what he does to his audience, and I think he does have an eclectic mix of guests, and some of them are very, very interesting people, whether or not you agree with them. Beyond that, I think you have a whole sort of like multiverse of very, very far-right figures who have usually come off of some sort of mainstream platform like Tucker Carlson, for example, and have just gone absolutely into the stratosphere and veering very much towards conspiracy theory and extremely, extremely far-right sort of points of view. So we're talking sort of really not just flirting with white supremacist points of view, but, you know, wholeheartedly embracing them in some cases. So that's a very difficult place or space to sort of compete in, I think. Basically the reason why he was dumped by Nine, and also his radio show that he signed up for with ARN Platforms, was because he was unpalatable to sponsors. So that's just like a huge part of the market, right, that he's not going to move over to his podcast business. At the moment, I think advertising conditions are particularly tough. Mm. So if you don't draw in a big audience and you don't have a reliable, consistent and sort of safe brand, then I don't think you're going to be very attractive to an advertiser.
2: I would just say, though, it's not just about the sponsors that are visible, you know, with like an ad read or, you know, such and such brand supports this show. Like, that is not the only money that exists and swirls around in this space. It doesn't necessarily, and it is not going to necessarily be money that is visible to the audience in like a product placement or whatever. You know, there is a lot of money, particularly coming out of the US, that is going to, you know, influencers or creators or people with big platforms to push the talking points, push the ideas, host these types of conversations. But I think we're, again, kidding ourselves if we think that's the only money out there for a mouthpiece who's willing to espouse the views. And particularly in Australia, where maybe that has been unsuccessful before, and there's perhaps a vision that this could be a good moment to get some of these ideas across. I mean, these things definitely happen, and it's kind of off the books.
0: Yeah, absolutely. There are murmurs that Gina Rinehart could possibly be contributing some funds.
1: That wouldn't surprise me in the least. Mm. I think someone like Gina Rinehart would be a sort of, if you were running Carl Stefanovic's podcast, you'd be making an approach, I think, to the likes of Gina Rinehart. Mm. And Gina Rinehart has at various points sort of wanted or had stakes in media companies. So media influence is probably something that she would like. And as Crystal points out, there's a lot of money in America. So, you know, if you do have international connections, or I suppose we're trying to build a certain profile, there perhaps would be donors, basically donors in America who would chip a bit of money in, depending, I don't know how these things work. Like, what do they want back for that money? Do they want, is it a transaction or is it a gift? I don't know.
0: If you're just joining us, you're listening to Fourth Estate. We're talking about the spectacular implosion, it would seem, this week of Carl Stefanovic. Joining us is the Sydney Morning Herald's Jacqueline Maley and Crikey's Crystal Andrews. Well, it should probably be noted, his podcast consistently ranks in the top five on Apple Podcasts and the Spotify charts here in Australia. So there is clearly an audience for it. I mean, possibly, you know, even more so now that all of this, I mean, this has been a lot of publicity, it would seem. But given that there obviously is an audience for it, there'll be no doubt people that will think this is a good investment to throw money behind.
2: Yeah, there definitely will be. Wherever there's ears or eyeballs, there's at least a little bit of money kind of swirling around. I will be very curious to see what happens to those rankings and the numbers as the furor around this dies down and it goes into a more sort of regular publishing schedule. And, you know, the longer that he is no longer on the telly, how much of an impact that makes, I think will be really interesting to watch. What does normal look like for this show and for this, this new media empire once all the heat dies down? I think that definitely remains to be seen whether it holds or, you know, does it just start to cycle through, like you said, a lot of the same guests and do the listeners that are there think, okay, well, I've kind of heard these conversations before. It's like the same 10 or 15 people. I don't know. I think there's still a lot to be seen there.
0: Jackie, you pointed out in your column this week, I'm going to quote you directly, Woodward or Bernstein, he ain't. You know, he's undermined the sort of excellent journalism that people like Woodward and Bernstein or Laurie Oakes, you know, espoused. And perhaps him out on his own, you know, in that sort of longer format as well, like, you know, Joe Rogan podcasts go for 3 hours. I mean, maybe it's going to be quite revealing.
1: I think there is something kind of parasocial about podcasts that people just like to have them on. So it has replaced radio in that way, but it's more intimate than radio. And it feels like the people that you're listening to are sort of like buddies, right? And I do think if you're doing longer form interviews of any kind, they have to be thought out, they have to be well researched. You have to know what you're doing and you have to put in quite a lot of work. I mean, you would know this, Crystal would know this. You can't just turn up to those and read a quick brief 5 minutes before and kind of wing it, which I suspect if you're really good at breakfast TV and you've been doing it for as long as Carl has, you probably can do. Mm. So, I mean, like, it'll live or die by its quality, I think.
0: I'm also interested in the aspect in terms of coming from Nine's point of view. Do you think this actually could have possibly been building for a long time? Because, I mean, as you also noted, Jackie, like Nine and your newspaper, your masthead, the work it's done in exposing Charlie Teo and the accused war criminal, Ben Robert Smith, him sort of criticising that reporting or, you know, intimating almost that those two individuals got somehow a raw deal. Do you think that was, I mean, that would have definitely irked the people, you know, on the newspaper side of things, so that your hard work.
1: Yeah, I mean, without giving too much away of sort of what happens in the newsroom, to have someone who has a very high profile, who is a so-called star in your company, denigrating the incredible, stressful, many, many years long investigations that journalists like Kate McClymont and Nick McKenzie have done, the kind of journalism that Karl Stefanovic is not capable of, it gets people's backs up. And certainly internally that was not taken well when Karl Stefanovic sort of seemed to take the side of Charlie Teo and Ben Robert Smith in those instances. But also I think at a corporate level it's very difficult. Nine has shelled out many, many, many millions of dollars in litigation over those two stories, and they've staunchly backed that journalism. So to then have one of its stars kind of like, to use a vulgarism, to like piss all over it is just kind of like, it's a big internal conflict.
0: Yeah, it would seem so. I just lastly, Crystal, I think it's really interesting that ARN seemed to now, I don't think they've still, I still don't think they've officially confirmed that they're cancelling his contract, but it would seem so. And
2: it's hanging, it seems like it's hanging on a final thread.
0: On a final thread.
2: Quite flimsily.
0: Yeah. Obviously, he was signed up to do this, you know, Friday radio show with Eddie Maguire. I've had sources tell me that Eddie Maguire is not too happy with Mr. Stefanovic because of how this is all played out. Because, I mean, do you foresee that radio show going ahead with just Eddie behind the mic?
2: I am not Eddie Maguire's target market. So, I mean, for what it's worth, yeah, I do think that ARN will pull out of it. I don't know what that will mean for Eddie Maguire. Worth noting that the Daily Telegraph today was reporting that Carl Sanderlands, obviously very, very recently formerly of ARN, his company has bought two website domains, one for carlandkyle.com.au and the other for kyleandkyle.com.au. So it might be that there are, you know, some other kind
0: of friendly bedfellows. You just need a third K, don't you reckon?
2: Outside. Yeah. Really rolls right off the tongue. So I think that there will be other opportunities. Again, whether any of this works, I don't know, but I have a feeling that, you know, yeah, Carl, the same with Carl Sanderlands. I think we're seeing the end of this, you know, giant personality commanding a giant salary from the big broadcasters. I don't really foresee, you know, anybody new coming up and filling that space just because the media landscape has changed so drastically. And, you know, whether he succeeds or fails, I mean...
0: Well, what does success look like for him?
2: I mean, making money, I think, is the answer at the end of the day, making as much money as you can.
0: Do you think this might be a moment of reckoning as well for these big broadcasters? I mean, ARN have had a shocking year throughout, you know, all of this sort of the Carl and Jackie O palaver, which has been incredibly costly, but also... The Nine Network did back Carl through a lot of shtick over the years, I guess. And do you think perhaps there'll be a rethinking around the sort of people that they do sign up, the sort of personality hires as such that they might sign up? Jackie, I'll go to you first.
1: I think Carl Stefanovic is going to be a really, really difficult talent to replace, actually. You know, whether you loved him or you hated him, he was a big personality. He was hugely recognisable. He was still very popular with audiences, and he was a sort of marquee person. So I think he's going to be. Yeah, I think they're going to have a lot of difficulty replacing him.
0: There doesn't seem to be a succession plan in place. I think they're really at a loss of what they're going to do.
1: Maybe there was that I just didn't know about, but I don't know. I wouldn't have a clue. But there doesn't seem to be because I haven't been able to sort of parachute anyone in very quickly. And I do think it's sort of a watershed moment for the big networks. Obviously, as you know, Crystal gave us those statistics before from the digital news media report, you know, free-to-air TV is very much a shrinking industry, and destination television like a morning show is less and less appealing to audiences, particularly young audiences. And I think it's difficult to know with these extremes, you know, extreme voices like, you know, your Tommy Robinsons, it's very difficult for the mainstream media to sort of like report on them or even bring them into the debate in any real way, whilst also adhering to journalistic standards. So it's a real clash. It's sort of a structural difficulty, which, you know, everyone's grappling with, but no one really has an answer to.
0: Big thanks to our panel today, Jacqueline Maley of the Sydney Morning Herald. Thanks so much for being with us.
1: Thank you for having me.
0: And Crystal Andrews at Crikey. Thanks so much for joining us.
2: Thanks, Tina.
0: And thank you for listening. If you've been doing so via radio and would like to hear the full extended version of this discussion, just head to the Fourth Estate podcast. All of our full-length episodes are there. And if you do so, please don't forget to leave us a review, give us a rating and subscribe. It helps other people find us that way. Plus, you'll never miss an episode. If you have any thoughts on this week's episode, we'd love to hear from you. FourthEstate@2SER.com is our email address. You can also find us on X, formerly known as Twitter. Our handle is FourthEstateAU. A big thanks, as always, to my incredible team, Adam Parker and Amelia Crouch on editorial and socials. I'm Tina Quinn. Thanks so much for joining me this week. We'll catch you next time on Fourth Estate. Bye for now.

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1: National Radio News.
2: Hello, I'm Laura Devoy. The federal and New South Wales governments say a bailout of Australia's biggest aluminium smelter will deliver additional clean energy. The facility at Tomago in the New South Wales Hunter region uses about 10% of the state's total electricity supply each year and was set to close in 2028 due to rising prices. The governments will jointly fund a $2.5 million package to keep the facility open, and owner Rio Tinto will also invest more than $1 billion to reduce energy usage and increase use of renewables. Federal Industry Minister Tim Ayres says it'll put downward pressure on prices.
3: It'll bring forward very significant additional investment in electricity generation and transmission that will put downward pressure on prices for this facility, but for households and businesses all across the eastern seaboard.
2: Tasmanian authorities say the state must be prepared for a mass mortality event after the first case of H5 bird flu was confirmed. A dead brown skua found by staff from the Parks and Wildlife Service tested positive last night. Environment Minister Guy Barnett says vaccinations in select species will begin as soon as possible. He says up to 350 captive orange-bellied parrots will be the first to receive vaccinations.
4: H5 bird flu poses a significant threat to the orange-bellied parrot species. We cannot eliminate the risk entirely, but we're taking action to give our orange-bellied parrots the best possible chance in the event of an outbreak.
2: The Telecommunications Industry Ombudsman is calling for an overhaul of the telecommunications regulatory framework, Scarlett Coppola reports.
5: The Ombudsman has found mobile connectivity can be unreliable in regional, rural and remote areas. A report released today draws on insights from close to 27,000 complaints received over the past 2 years. It found for people in regional, rural and remote Australia, everyday telco problems can be harder to resolve. Reliable mobile coverage is a challenge and impacts when services fail can be significant. The Ombudsman says the federal government should undertake a comprehensive review of the telecommunications regulatory framework, with a focus on ensuring customers in regional, rural and remote Australia are not left behind.
2: The Australian Human Rights Commission has launched a new campaign to address workplace racism. Change the System, Change the Story calls on leaders to listen, learn and lead. The campaign says every person has the right to feel safe, respected and included at work. The head of the World Health Organization has warned the current Ebola outbreak in the Democratic Republic of Congo could surpass the West African epidemic that killed more than 11,000 people a decade ago. The BBC's Richard Kagoe reports.
6: At a press briefing in Geneva, the head of the World Health Organization painted a grim picture of the Ebola outbreak in the Congo. Dr. Tedros Adhanom Ghebreyesus said the rate of transmission is outpacing the response. He warned that many patients are reluctant to seek care, increasing the risk of community transmission. Efforts to track infections are also hampered by armed conflict and lack of trust. Since May, there have been more than 4,000 confirmed cases and over 2,000 deaths. Dr. Tedros also said that two vaccines designed to counter the Bundibugyo strain behind the current outbreak have entered phase one safety trials.
2: Turning to sports, Socceroo Lucas Harrington is heading to the Premier League. The 18-year-old has signed a 5-year deal with English club Hull City.
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9: We see the destructiveness of AI all around us every day. Fake news, job loss, alienation, depression. Well, they tell us how AI is going to cure cancer and solve the climate crisis and improve our lives every day. I'm not seeing that. What I am saying is so much AI slop in the internet, I can't tell what's real anymore. AI is the most dangerous technology in the history of mankind.
10: That's Kuhan Pakmander, and this is Alternative Radio. I'm David Barsamyan. This edition of AR features Kuhan Pakmander on the nuclear legacy of artificial intelligence. AI, artificial intelligence, is an inflection point for humankind. Most people are uneasy about AI. In one poll, 71% of respondents said they thought AI posed a threat to humanity. Right-wing pundit Matt Walsh says, "We're sleepwalking into a dystopia that any rational person can see from miles away." And then he adds, "Are we really just going to lie down and let AI take everything away from us?" Bernie Sanders warns, "There's a very real fear that in a not-too-distant future, a superintelligent AI could replace human beings in controlling the planet." But for the tech bros and their corporations, AI is a goldmine. Who will speak for those who worry about the dangers AI poses and want to see it carefully regulated? Our guest today is Kuhan Pakmander. She's a journalist, author, and peace and environmental activist. She is co-founder of the Tech Critics Network, and her articles appear in The Nation, The Progressive, and other publications. She spoke in Hawaii in December. And now, Kuhan Pakmander.
9: "I'm astonished that there is one issue that I am totally in agreement with Steve Bannon on. Of all people, Sloppy Steve has said that AI is the most dangerous technology in the history of mankind. Truth is, I couldn't agree more. If the Earth will not end with a bang but with a whimper, maybe T.S. Eliot's famous verse was predicting AI. It may not have the star power of a nuclear bomb, but it's a different kind of weapon of mass destruction. The shape-shifting nature of digital technology often makes it seem innocuous, but it is a weapon of mass destruction, and we'd better start treating it like one if we're to save our species and our beloved Earth. It's funny because both nuclear and digital technologies have industries behind them that are more like religious cults than economic sectors. Both are fully caught up with their echo chamber of and their cosmology that validates and perpetuates itself. Both make glowing promises about a better future while faithfully erasing the harms. They insist on the right to self-regulate or self-monitor, but neither has the inclination to do so. This is dangerous, especially in the case of digital tech, where any democratic attempts at regulation are met with fury. I don't need to say much about the well-known existential dangers of the nuclear industry, whether for weapons or for energy. We all know about the devastation at Hiroshima and Nagasaki, at Chernobyl and Fukushima. The destruction is immediate, direct, obvious, long-lasting. For this reason, there's a general consensus globally that the nuclear industry should be regulated. By contrast, many people don't see the same urgency to regulate AI. Maybe it's because we're barraged with silly videos and awkwardly constructed responses to internet searches that we never asked for. This makes the AI seem frivolous with no existential dangers in comparison to nuclear. But we've seen the harms that AI has caused, the terrible environmental toll of data centers, the child exploitation, the massive job loss. Because AI is so new and so illusory, it's hard to find one's bearings, especially with no guardrails. The technology is barreling forward into a future of unknown consequences, but the Silicon Valley-controlled administration is hell-bent on banning any state's rights to regulate. On top of it all, the technology is nowhere near its maturity. It's still got a ways to go. How do you begin to think about such an unprecedented technology, let alone how to regulate it? The irony about AI is that it may be the most dangerous technology in the history of mankind, but it's also incredibly simple. First, allow me a moment to break it down. Most importantly, it's not an intelligence. It doesn't think. Actually, it's a very sophisticated classification process that makes predictions off of large amounts of data. You first build an AI by collecting an enormous amount of data, which you then use to program it. You program it to identify patterns of sentences, images, even DNA sequences. Once it's programmed, you can then use that model to make predictions. You could give it part of a sentence and it would be able to finish it with the right word, or you could give it a series of prompt words and request that it compile a certain image. And because it was programmed on millions of images, it would be able to predict the pattern that you were requesting. You know, it's a fancy machine that makes educated guesses. It sounds simple enough, right? But when these data sets are so enormous and comprised of everything available on the internet and every bit of personal information in government databases and a complete GPS record of how everyone moves through the world, voice recognition, facial recognition, all of it, then the technology takes on an all-powerful omniscience that is very dangerous. Most frightening to me is that if it were programmed on huge data sets of DNA, you could request it to spit out entirely new and novel life forms, like, say, for example, a virus that doesn't show symptoms, but that's passed through breath, or a bacteria that's resistant to antibiotics. This technology exists today, unregulated. This is how they make biowarfare. And this is where AI gets very scary. It's a threat to the very web of life. It's a threat to the stability of everything. It's also a threat to democracy. The world first saw this a decade ago in the Cambridge Analytica scandal. Cambridge Analytica was the cyber warfare company hired by Steve Bannon of all people again, to run AI programs on the data of 230 million Americans. Much of that data was illegally provided by Facebook, by the way. Using pattern recognition, the AI predicted which of those millions of Americans were the most vulnerable to brainwashing. They flagged people who had had substance abuse problems, had suffered from depression, were ultra-religious, were attracted to supernatural phenomena, and other qualities that had been proven to coincide with people who were vulnerable to persuasion. Then they targeted those people individually based on each person's custom profile with elaborately subtle propaganda campaigns to persuade them to vote for Trump in 2016. And he won. Cambridge Analytica also influenced voters to vote for Brexit. And it won. Bannon learned firsthand that he who controls the data controls the world. When he says it's the most dangerous technology in the history of mankind, he knows from experience. You can see how the simple process of pattern recognition of gigantic data sets, combined with the shape-shifting nature of digitalization, can take on godlike powers. One of the big problems with that is that it can only work if the AI models are continually replenished with enormous streams of data. In order to meet this demand, a surveillance infrastructure is required to continually extract and digitize all human behavior. In other words, an AI industry cannot function without a surveillance state. That's your phone spying on you, cameras everywhere, facial recognition, smart appliances that send your behavior patterns to the corporations and to the government, your electronic banking, your electronic purchases. This is the surveillance infrastructure. And as we all know, surveillance is a cornerstone of fascism. For me, the required surveillance makes AI a deal breaker, full stop. Well, actually, there are two deal breakers for me. The second one is that the AI also requires a build out of data centers. In case you're not up on data centers, they are ecologically devastating. And they're metastasizing all over the country as the Stargate Project. That's the federal project to cover the entire continent, well, the United States, with thousands of data centers, ostensibly in order to beat the AI race with China. Even if beating China means turning the US into a gigantic, slum-ridden industrial wasteland. The imperative to build out AI as an essential utility is as fatally flawed as the Roman imperative to build out a system of water pipes made of poisonous lead. Each data center is an enormous concrete building that makes a Walmart superstore look like a Japanese tea house. Inside are rows of thousands and thousands of computers that crunch all the numbers for AI and devour agricultural land, freshwater supplies, and hordes of energy. In Northern Virginia, there are hundreds of data centers, and they go for miles one after another, like a cancer that won't stop. And speaking of cancer, it was just revealed that there's a link between an Amazon data center in Oregon and a cluster of rare cancers. And we're only just getting started. All the computations that take place inside these gulags demand unthinkable amounts of energy, so much that the U.S. grid can't even produce enough. How do they expect to run an entire civilization on AI? I mean, that's their dream, you know. This is serious cognitive dissonance. People's electric bills are already going up to 40% higher just to pay for all the grid upgrades. And once these concrete wastelands are built and operating, any human or pet living in the immediate vicinity comes down with health problems. It doesn't seem to matter to them that AI data centers are terraforming the Earth into a hellscape. In fact, Sam Altman of OpenAI blithely shrugs, and I quote, "Yes, I know they take a lot of land." Yet they still keep building them. They're building them even when they have to remain offline as zombies, because there's simply not enough energy generated on the U.S. grids to power them. Their solution is to fire up decommissioned nuclear reactors, like Three Mile Island, among others. They even finagled the member nations at COP to redesignate nuclear as a renewable energy so that they could get a climate pledge from all the countries to triple renewables, aka nuclear, by 2050. And they're doubling down on liquid natural gas and fossil fuels as well to get those data centers buzzing. Just when emissions from coal plants were decreasing, Silicon Valley's got Trump bringing them online again. I say we abolish it altogether. Former Google CEO Eric Schmidt proposed a novel solution. He said that his rocket company, Relativity Space, would put data centers in orbit. Do you know how much environmental damage these rocket blast-offs would do? Not to mention the space junk problem that has started to make its way into collisions with commercial jets. Sam Altman has also spoken about the need for computing in space. And Jeff Bezos announced at Italian Tech Week in Turin recently that one of the things that's going to happen in the next, it's hard to know exactly when, in the next 10 plus years, and I bet it's not more than 20 years, we're going to start building these giant gigawatt data centers in space, end quote. If you think this level of delusional space-obsessed hubris is unique to the tech bros, think again. It actually goes back to the culture of nuclear science. Before Elon Musk's SpaceX and Jeff Bezos's Blue Origin, there was Wernher von Braun, the Nazi scientist who was exonerated so he'd be free to design nuclear weapons for the U.S. Von Braun wrote many books about colonizing the moon and Mars. The subtext of much of von Braun's work was a loathing of nature as his experiments risked apocalyptic destruction. But he justified his perilous nuclear adventures with the physics truism that energy cannot be destroyed. And to that point, this is what von Braun wrote. Quote, "Science has found that nothing can disappear without a trace. Nature does not know extinction. All it knows is transformation. Now, if God applies his fundamental principle to the most minute and insignificant parts of his universe, doesn't it make sense to assume that he applies it also to the masterpiece of his creation, the human soul? I think it does. And everything science has taught me and continues to teach me strengthens my belief in the continuity of our spiritual existence after death. Nothing disappears without a trace," end quote. Von Braun inaccurately asserts that nature does not know extinction. He then extends that logic as being especially true for humans, since we are supposedly the masterpieces of all creation. And then he uses this fallacy to justify destroying nature because it will undoubtedly lead to a higher, transformed state. In other words, he espouses destruction as the path to God. You can hear echoes of this insanity in the de facto credo of today's tech bros: move fast and break things. Jairus Grove, a professor at the University of Hawaii, summed up the gist of von Braun's worldview. And I quote, "Underlying the logic of nuclear weapons is a rational eugenics cosmology for the remaking of human species around a mutated and victorious potential national race," end quote. The same logic is very much alive in the rantings of the Silicon Valley nerds who fantasize about merging with machines, populating Mars, and beating China in the AI race. The thinking is any disasters that would result would invariably lead to some sort of spiritual transcendence. In all seriousness, these people are mentally ill and should not be in positions of power. But as fanciful as these agendas are, it is conceivable how the deployment of the atom bomb on Hiroshima and Nagasaki and its subsequent devastation are a twisted kind of proof of American exceptionalism. The bombs catapulted the U.S. into a status as the preeminent world power for the second half of the 20th century. For PR purposes, the detonations also provided the perfect display of sadistic bravado to sear a religious awe of U.S. power into the world's collective consciousness. American exceptionalism came alive. That's all that mattered to them. It's impossible to overstate the degree to which the development and deployment of the bomb shifted geopolitics and world culture. Europe and Asia were in shambles, but the U.S. had become a god for not only ending the war, but for wielding a seemingly supernatural force to do so. While it's disputable if the bomb really did end the war, it did deliver the dubious message that peace had a price. In this case, the nuclear destruction of land, water, and hundreds of thousands of innocent civilians. A lamentable but necessary sacrifice, they believe. It fit perfectly with von Braun's justification for apocalypse and subsequent transcendence. Nuclear weapons shifted the paradigm of how war was perceived and reset the rules. Warfare suddenly scaled up to a global pursuit, no longer local. Game theory prevailed, with one winner and everyone else loses. If you're not deploying it, it's being deployed against you. The Cold War theology was born. It was during the first chill of the Cold War that the digital seeds first sprouted that later grew into AI. As I mentioned, the goal was global hegemony. And in this context, computers and algorithms were seen as the most effective means of containing rivals. The idea was to be able to monitor and arm the entire planet before the Soviets did. The Pentagon developed an electronic network of nodes that allowed communication, surveillance, and lethal strikes. The network was designed to scale up to global proportion. The digital format was the language that could be understood and transmitted across the network. This was where the internet came from. It wasn't designed to connect humanity. No, it was designed to dominate humanity over vast spaces. It's a surveillance octopus that obliterates local concerns and local geographies. In fact, if it weren't for the bomb, the idea for the internet would likely have never even occurred to anyone. The digitization that was developed to create the internet also provided the language, grammar, and alphabet for AI. My friend Jerry Mander coined the phrase megatechnology. Megatechnology describes a reality in which innovations scaffold on previous technologies. The result is a mosaic of intertwining, interdependent technologies that create entirely new ones. For example, nuclear technology paved the way for the internet, among other things, which paved the way for AI, among other things. And they all work synergistically together, along with other components of megatechnology, such as satellites, robotics, space technology, genetics, nanotechnology, etc. All these technologies comprise an ecosystem of hegemonic logic that was born of nuclear weapons research. And now we come full circle as AI is being groomed to autonomously make decisions on launching nuclear weapons. This is a dangerous, slippery slope. Despite the Pentagon's official policy that humans will always be in the loop, AI is looking more and more appealing to war planners in a modern battlefield context that demands multitasking. Humans are thought of as too slow, too emotional, and easily overwhelmed to handle the urgency and multiple demands. It's believed that AI would be more reliable. The one problem, though, is that in wargaming simulations at Stanford University, AI is consistently predisposed toward heightened conflict and escalation. This is according to a 2025 article in Politico. Apparently, diplomacy has not been programmed into the AI model. It could care less about mutually assured destruction. I recently came across a piece written in 2012 by Carl Grossman, who serves on the board with me at the Global Network Against Weapons and Nuclear Power in Space. The article is entitled "The Nuclear Cult." It's comprised of a series of interviews with people who have studied the nuclear industry. Grossman was trying to understand how nuclear scientists were able to power forth with such nihilistic work in the face of obvious existential risks. Grossman demonstrates that unlike other toxic pursuits such as plastic manufacturing or the tobacco industry, the nuclear scientists are swept up in a cult-like religious fervor that blinds them to all the apocalyptic downsides. In reading the article, I was astonished at how identical the blind ideological faith of the nuclear researchers were to the oligarchs today of AI. In many ways, they're mirror images of one another. But, you know, it makes sense really when you recall that digital technology was a rib pulled from the side of the atom bomb. Think about it. Both digital technology and nuclear weapons elevate an anointed priesthood of men who wield specialized knowledge inaccessible to all others. Nukes had Oppenheimer, Wernher von Braun, Kissinger, Fermi, Richard Feynman, Edward Teller, and others. AI's got Elon Musk, Peter Thiel, Jeff Bezos, Bill Gates, Mark Andreessen, Alex Karp, Sam Altman, Jensen Huang, Eric Schmidt, ad nauseum. Trump purged the old deep state only to replace it with a full set of Batman villains. This tight little cluster of misfits is pushing the AI agenda onto all human civilization. They run on the same non-logic that the nuclear priesthood did, but with far more power and wealth, and none of the regulatory guardrails that are requisite with nuclear. This makes our current situation exceedingly precarious. But listen to some of the opinions that Grossman collected. The similarities between the cultism of the nuclear industry and that of AI are uncanny. For example, Dr. Chris Busby, author of Wings of Death, Nuclear Pollution and Human Health, said, quote, "It's the cult of the nuclearists and this construct of the nuclear scientists seeking to control nature with mathematical equations that make them feel safe sets up a collision with reality in a way we are going to destroy ourselves. The belief in nuclear power is far beyond anything scientific or rational," said Busby, who has a PhD in chemical physics. This reminds me so much of Elon Musk or Sam Altman when he's saying, "seeking to control nature with mathematical nuclearists." And this construct of the nuclear scientists seeking to control nature with mathematical equations that make them feel safe sets up a collision with reality in a way we are going to destroy ourselves. The belief in nuclear power is far beyond anything scientific or rational, said Busby, who has a

0: they are creating for the very future of life on Earth, end quote. Doesn't it just sound like Jeff Bezos and Bill Gates and all the other oligarchs? And these respective priesthoods each push the irrational worldview that their weapons will lift humanity to some salvation, a kind of messianic transformation that leads to an uber humanity. You can see it in the way they use the language to overlay mystic godlike qualities onto their projects. The Trinity for the first nuclear bomb test. Project Prometheus is the name of Bezos' new AI startup. The Meta Data Center is named Hyperion, after a Greek god. The all-knowing qualities of an oracle, which Larry Ellison took as the name of his company. And we can never forget Oppenheimer's famously grandiloquent quote that he said came to him when he witnessed the first detonation of the atomic bomb that he developed. Now I am become death, the destroyer of worlds. Good or evil doesn't matter to these people. For them, the only virtue is power itself. By their logic, the powerless are without virtue. And because they lack virtue, they're expendable. This is the logic of eugenics. The hundreds of thousands of workers who were laid off because of AI are expendable by this logic. The community suffocating in West Memphis due to emissions from Elon Musk's gigantic data center are expendable. The kids who kill themselves because of chatbot addictions are expendable. The farmers whose crops are dying because all the water is going to data centers are expendable. The victims of Hiroshima and Nagasaki were expendable. In this paradigm, the very act of subjugating others is proof of a superior master race. The tech industry, like the nuclear industry, doesn't run on logic. It is driven by a misanthropic deification of technology. Out of the groaning scourge, the broligarchs emerge, renewed as modern technological messiahs. When Peter Thiel was asked in an interview, point blank, you would prefer the human race to endure, right? Thiel was stumped. He couldn't bring himself to say, I would like humanity to stick around. That's because he considers himself to be a superior being to humanity. Humanity gets in his way. He's also said that democracy is an obstruction to freedom and that it was a mistake to give women the right to vote. This is the pathological mentality of the people now leading the United States. There's only a handful of them, but they are making consequential decisions about the future of all life on Earth.
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0: Now, Henry Kissinger, who was obsessed with perpetuating U.S. global dominance, rose as the perfect Machiavelli for the Cold War. He employed such tactics as playing China and the Soviets against one another and micromanaging the secret bombing of Cambodia to wipe out communists that ended up slaughtering a fifth of the population. In Chile, he gave millions of dollars to the dictator Augusto Pinochet for his overthrow of democratically elected Salvador Allende. And he equipped President Suharto of Indonesia with arms to invade East Timor, resulting in 200,000 casualties. Kissinger thrived on orchestrating these and other political coups against leaders he deemed did not know their place in the U.S. world order. In 1957, he wrote his first book, Nuclear Weapons and Foreign Policy. It got a rave review in the New York Times by Edward Teller, who was a key figure in nuclear weapons development. The book advocated for limited nuclear war, whatever they mean by limited. And then almost 70 years later in 2024, he co-wrote his last book with former CEO of Google, Eric Schmidt, and Craig Mundy. The book is called Genesis, Artificial Intelligence, Hope, and the Human Spirit. The man was truly a living link between the first weapon of mass destruction to the current one. His protege, Eric Schmidt, carries his legacy of tyranny forward.

0: Obsession with power was the shared value that brought Kissinger and Schmidt together. The dubious duo first met at a conference in 2009 when Schmidt was still CEO of Google. Kissinger told Schmidt he felt that electrical engineers were abjectly ignorant in history, philosophy, economics, and the humanities. He also asked him if there was a way to remove all the war criminal accusations against himself online that might come up during Google searches. Schmidt ended up inviting Kissinger to speak at Google at the company, and Schmidt said that Kissinger, quote, announced to the entire employee body that Google was a threat to modern civilization, which everyone at Google loved, end quote. This is a story that Schmidt has told again and again, gleeful that the engineers loved hearing that they wielded the power to threaten civilization, because power is the only metric these people honor. Though Schmidt had all the money in the world and had literally shaped internet civilization and culture, he did not wield the gravitas of Henry Kissinger, the preeminent geopolitical power broker of the 20th century. So Schmidt was eager to model himself after such an erudite icon, war criminal or not. Schmidt learned from the best in how to neutralize moral failure with the right ideological framing. For example, Schmidt said he had become an arms dealer in 2024 because, quote, watching the Russians use tanks to destroy apartment buildings with little old ladies and kids just drove me crazy, end quote. It seems like a non sequitur to me that that's why he should launch a killer drone company. I mean, because of the Russian attacks on little old ladies. With what he thought was the right frame, and he felt free of remorse from any mass suffering or genocide from his technology. As long as it wields Promethean power, he feels entitled to wage any destruction he pleases. Schmidt fancies himself a latter-day Kissinger, having had insinuated himself in consequential positions during the Obama, Trump, and Biden administrations. Just as Kissinger was also a powerful deep state force across multiple presidencies. Under Obama and Trump, Schmidt was the first chair of the Defense Innovation Board, which oversaw countless war games in the Pacific using all the new AI weapons Schmidt helped to develop. Militaries from Japan, Korea, the Philippines, Australia, Indonesia, Singapore, the U.S., and other nations are plowing through the ocean habitats year-round with military exercises because of Schmidt's initiative. Robot ships and submarines and other autonomous weapons have been the source of thousands of deaths of whales, dolphins, turtles, and other marine life for the last decade. One big difference between Schmidt's involvement in government and Kissinger's is that Kissinger was not a private sector billionaire with conflicts of interest. Schmidt, on the other hand, owns a killer drone manufacturing company and a rocket company. While Schmidt advocates for U.S. supremacy, he also scores lucrative Pentagon contracts. He said he created his company, White Stork, to fill the gap for affordable killer drones at only $400 apiece. When I think of the concept of affordably priced killer drones, a chill runs down my spine. I mean, just imagine the playground massacres of the future. As I mentioned, Kissinger was a big promoter of so-called limited nuclear war. The framing of limited nuclear war is a perfect example of the denial system that practitioners of nuclear science build around their cataclysmic field. You can't limit radioactive poisoning in the environment that stays toxic for thousands of years from a so-called limited nuclear war. And you can never limit the likelihood of escalation in any nuclear conflict. But it's a framing that keeps the money flowing into arms production. Who cares if the planet is unlivable? As Wernher von Braun assured us, destruction is the path to transcendence. Arms control is another framing that Kissinger used. It sounds like resistance to nuclear proliferation, right? But actually, the narrative was hatched by the weapons industry to dilute authentic resistance movements. If you're for arms control, you're only calling for control, not abolition. There's a parallel phenomenon in AI as well. The so-called ethical AI movement was crafted by Eric Schmidt and other tech moguls to sell the idea to the public that Silicon Valley could self-regulate. You know, ethical AI is a scam when Schmidt says, we're never going to meet our climate goals anyway, so we might as well go all in on building AI data centers. Tech firms generously fund programs such as AI for social good, indigenous AI, regenerative AI ad nauseum. It's all a means to placate and water down any real abolition groups. The parallels between the nuclear and AI industry are many and varied, and they include the friendship between Henry Kissinger and Eric Schmidt, whose partnership embodies the technological lineage from nuclear to AI. Schmidt now runs the nonprofit Special Competitive Studies Project, or the SCSP, which advocates for public investment in AI for surveillance, targeting, biowarfare, and cybernetics, which means the merging of machines with biological forms. It frames all its work in a narrative of ethics and humanity, but it's hard to take it seriously. Its annual trade shows, where people like Condoleezza Rice and Alex Karp speak, promote companies like Palantir and Anduril. Palantir, as you may recall, is the bloodthirsty company that generates the kill lists of Palestinians for the Israeli Defense Forces and has all the U.S. government ICE contracts. But the most prominent overarching message of the SCSP is the constructed urgency of winning the AI race with China. The mythology is very much a knockoff of Kissinger's global impresario style. The narrative has been highly effective in driving government funding into the AI industry, in which Schmidt is heavily invested. What the SCSP never mentions, though, is that the only way to win any AI race means doubling down on surveillance of everyday citizens in order to harvest the continual data needed to feed the AI models. We see the destructiveness of AI all around us every day. Fake news, job loss, alienation, depression. While they tell us how AI is going to cure cancer and solve the climate crisis and improve our lives every day, I'm not seeing that. What I am seeing is so much AI slop in the internet, I can't tell what's real anymore. It turns out that Twitter is flooded with phony mega accounts based in Eastern Europe and Nigeria, Bangladesh, and Thailand. And the economy. Corporations can't wait to replace all their workers with AI. Pink slips are going out to professors while the colleges are plowing millions of dollars into AI. The Bureau of Labor Statistics reported that between January and August in 2025, U.S. unemployment is up 13.8 million. That's all of the permanent and temporary workers unemployed. A weapon of mass destruction has been unleashed upon the world's workers. Nonetheless, they're ramming through their agenda at every opportunity. Just before Thanksgiving, Trump signed an executive order to launch an initiative called the Genesis Mission. It's got Eric Schmidt's fingerprints all over it. Do you remember the title of the book he wrote with Kissinger? It was called Genesis. The White House says it will, quote, supercharge U.S. scientific AI innovation, end quote. It'll do so by partnering 17 Department of Energy labs with private companies working on AI, including the infamous Los Alamos lab, home of the atom bomb. What this really means is that all the biological data, national security data, data for material science, data for chemistry, and all the nuclear science data owned by the federal government will be handed over to the oligarchs with no regulation. This is beyond serious. The implications of merging all these data sets are chilling. By integrating the bits of computing with biological cells and molecular atoms, all manner of Frankensteinian horrors are now within reach. There should be very strict regulations against all this. It's a jackpot for the technocrats. They've been fantasizing about merging cells, bits, and atoms for a very long time. None of them ever would have believed that just a few years back that they'd soon have a president that was so incredibly easy to buy off that he'd hand over all 17 of the major Department of Energy labs and their data sets. Eric Schmidt, Bill Gates, and the other wing nuts are on track to mix and match these materials to develop all kinds of transgressive innovations. For example, programmable biological life forms or microscopic robots that operate within the body. How about a programmable cyborg that self-detonates into a nuclear blast? This is all doable now. These are the sorts of possibilities that give these people reason to live. I'm not kidding. It's not the money that motivates them, although the profits of such endeavors are off the charts. But they get their thrills from power, the power to play with the future of all life on Earth. This is Dr. Evil stuff. And this is why I side with Steve Bannon on this one. AI is the most dangerous technology in the history of mankind. Now, I've spent much of my time speaking about artificial intelligence. Now I'd like to speak about authentic intelligence, real intelligence. We don't speak enough about that. The most elevated expression of intelligence I've ever witnessed was not through any machine or algorithm, but it was in the native people I grew up with when I lived in Guam. Guam is an island in the Mariana Archipelago, part of a larger grouping of islands known as Micronesia, located on the Asia side of the Pacific, other side of Hawaii. As a teenager, I used to spend a lot of time on boats there, and I came to know several Micronesians from the island of Sotawal. That's where they practice the ancient tradition of celestial wayfinding. The wayfinding practiced by the Micronesians demands not only physical prowess and keen sensory alertness, but also the wisdom to understand the interconnections between all living things and the heavens and the seasons, the sea, the winds, the waves, currents, the sun, clouds, and the passage of time, all in a way that is specific to this vast blue liquid continent that we call home. It is history and culture and praxis all wrapped up into one. The skills to traverse the distance of the entire Pacific, which takes up a whole hemisphere of the planet, of planet Earth, it requires that one's body be a highly sensitized barometer in which all boundaries between body, ocean, and sky are blurred, completely at one with the elements. This is the most profound and comprehensive of intelligences. Recently, a friend who knows how highly I esteem Pacific navigators sent me an article. The headline read, "A Voyage into the Art of Finding One's Way at Sea." I clicked on the link and my laptop screen filled with one of those beautiful New York Times layouts, delicious shades of blue depicting the Micronesian tableau of sea and sky, cleanly separated by the razor-sharp horizon line. In the foreground, Alson Kellen, a Marshallese wayfinder seated on a catamaran, gazes toward the camera. The Marshalls are another archipelago known for their navigational skills in the Micronesia Island group. Kellen's face is bathed in the warm glow of a setting sun. He's wearing a kind of bathing cap that's fitted with sensors and electrodes. Neuroscientists from University College London are studying Kellen's brainwaves to learn more about the highly sophisticated workings of the brain of a celestial navigator. Finally, the Western world is acknowledging the brilliance of the Micronesians. He was wearing a sports jersey emblazoned with the word Kwajalein in Coca-Cola font. Kwajalein, by the way, is the island that was forcibly evacuated by the U.S. in 1965 in order to build what is now named the Ronald Reagan Ballistic Missile Defense Site. In addition to the missile range, Kwajalein is now home to soldiers and their families who live in perfect facsimiles of 1950s American suburbs that include schools and shopping centers, recreational facilities, a medical clinic, even an 18-hole golf course. It's off limits to civilians. The families who were displaced from their ancestral island were relocated to nearby Ibai Island, which has since earned the ignoble moniker of Slum of the Pacific and is now one of the most densely populated islands in the world. As I read the New York Times article, I noticed a distinctly pained expression on Kellen's face that was framed by the cap full of wires and electrodes. The image brought to mind those horrific images of monkeys in labs with their half-exposed brains all wired up. The article spoke of the worthy pursuits of neuroscientists to study this man's brain that would lead to a cure to Alzheimer's. The words rang false. The article claimed to be preserving Pacific wayfaring culture. That's like saying a home aquarium preserves fish stocks in the ocean. These assertions flew in the face of the reality of what I was seeing in the photo. What I was seeing was ancient cultural knowledge being harvested from this indigenous man's brain by some corporate force. Also on board the boat were hundreds of pounds of technology, accelerometers to measure the boat's speed, a watch on everyone's wrist to measure heart rate, eye tracking technology to document where people were gazing, equipment to record brain activity relative to swell movement, a mounted 360-degree camera that captured changes in the sails and clouds, and more. The sort of data all this tech would generate would most certainly find a market in the military, especially considering that Silicon Valley is pushing the Pentagon to automate all its weapons. In fact, the autonomous weapons company Anduril just partnered with Hyundai to develop autonomous warships. Kellen's brainwaves contain precisely the data needed to program AI to run unmanned vessels. These are the ships that will be deployed for a planned war with China, plowing ceaselessly back and forth through the fragile marine ecosystems that the Pacific Islanders have successfully stewarded for millennia. I can imagine this data also being used to automate deep sea mining, which would hasten the demise of the Great Blue Pacific. And now, this man's brain is being pillaged like the blood they drain out of live horseshoe crabs to make pharmaceuticals. But no mention of that in the article, just how wonderful it is that a bathing cap full of electrodes could lead to a cure for Alzheimer's. Haven't the Marshallese suffered enough? These were the people whose islands were pummeled with 67 nuclear bombs between 1946 and 1958. You may have seen the old newsreel footage from 1946 that was staged to show proof of consent from the Marshallese. In it, a group of Marshall Islanders are seated at the foot of a coconut tree on an idyllic beach. The focus of all the islanders' attention is on a uniformed U.S. military official. Through an interpreter, the soldier asks permission from everyone to use their island as a site for atomic testing. He explains, "The United States government wants to turn this great destructive force into something good for mankind, and that these experiments here in Bikini are the first steps in that direction," end quote. The leader, named King Judah, listens to the interpreter and then gives his response in the rolling Marshallese language. He says the islanders agree to grant the request, since, after all, it is for the good of mankind. It was as if they had signed a blank check, but with their lives. The island of Bikini was blown off the face of the map. The atomic bombs also led to permanent genetic mutations and permanent radiation poisoning in the Marshalls that exist to this day. No food can be grown here that's edible, no fish caught without radioactive toxicity. As a result, there's been a mass exodus of Marshallese to Springdale, Arkansas, where they process chickens at the Tyson factory. But even though the U.S. granted the Marshallese the right to live and work in the states as compensation for the blasts, they're now being subjected to ICE raids and deportation. The inhumanity is dizzying. One of the bombs that dropped was 1,000 times stronger than the Hiroshima explosion. The late, great Marshallese statesman Tony de Broome was 9 years old when it was detonated. He wrote, quote, "Bravo went off with a very bright flash, almost a blinding flash. Bear in mind, we were almost 200 miles away from ground zero. No sound, just a flash, and then a force, the shockwave, as if you were under a glass bowl and someone poured blood over it. Everything turned red. Sky, the ocean, the fish, my grandfather's net." People in Rongelap claim that they saw the sun rising from the west, end quote. This was on the morning of March 1st, 1954, in the wake of the most powerful weapon ever detonated by the United States. Henry Kissinger, when he was urged to compensate the Marshallese for the bombing, he replied, "There are only 90,000 people out there. Who gives a damn?" And now they're rigging electrodes up to the brains of the Marshallese. They think they can enclose and commodify genuine intelligence, but it will always fall short. The mad scientists seem to think that intelligence is a string of computer commands or a Heathkit replication of a brain's neural network or 10,000 data centers filled with NVIDIA chips. No, true intelligence takes place in every cell of the body. True intelligence is an embodied harmony with all other beings. True intelligence will not destroy the world. We're at an inflection point in the future of AI. If left unrestrained, it is on track to subsume humanity and wreak havoc on Mother Earth all the way down to every chromosome. It feels like uncharted waters, but it's not uncharted. Just as nuclear culture is mirrored in Silicon Valley, resistance can also be learned from the anti-nuclear movement of the past. AI is not the first weapon of mass destruction that needed to be subjugated, propped up by institutions with a messiah complex. The historical successes of the anti-nuclear movement provide a roadmap for how to move forward with this new and deceptively elusive weapon of mass destruction. Models from anti-nuclear activism direct us to replace the AI race with China with AI talks with China that would lead to treaties. What makes that difficult is that the whole U.S. economy has been deliberately concentrated in AI. So in order to clear the way for peace and stability, it would be wise to de-link AI from the stock market, along with connected industries like nuclear energy, data centers, the electrical grid, and weapons. It should be illegal to get rich by destroying a livable future. At the same time, we need to reinvigorate an economy based on production of goods and services that actually uplift humanity and regenerate the environment. To regain agency, we need policy that bans surveillance and data extraction. We need antitrust regulation. We should reverse Trump's recent decision to resume manufacturing nuclear weapons and bring back international treaties to ban nuclear weapons and testing. And it goes without saying, overturning Citizens United would be a fundamental game changer. Finally, international institutions should acknowledge the need to revive the precautionary principle, and to do so. The precautionary principle emerged from a time when the bombings of Hiroshima and Nagasaki were still in living memory. That paradigm shift instilled in everyone an acute awareness that humanity had entered a stage in its development in which technological prowess had the capacity to wipe out all life on Earth. It called for caution. A new approach to technology needed to be established, and that was the precautionary principle. It was created to provide a framework for thinking about and regulating innovations that might cause harm when extensive scientific knowledge on the matter is lacking. This is what we have with AI. In other words, if you don't have enough scientific data to determine the outcome of any innovation, don't do it. Shut it down. Pull the plug. It's not inevitable. AI. Had the precautionary principle been applied, it would have prevented AI from barreling forward unrestrained. The war over AI regulation will be the centerpiece of the 2026 U.S. midterm elections. Mark Andreessen and other Silicon Valley bullies have amassed well over $100 million for a super PAC called Leading the Future to elect only pro-AI lawmakers on both sides of the aisle. Fortunately, two pro-regulation super PACs within an organization called Public First will be challenging them.
1: 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Joe Ritchie is our general manager and editor. I'm David Barsamyan. 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
4: Hello, I'm Laura Devoy. The Tasmanian government says it's well prepared to respond to an outbreak of bird flu. The state's first case of the H5 strain of avian influenza has been confirmed in a dead brown skua found in the northwest. The state's Minister for Primary Industries and Water, Gavin Pearce, explains some of the steps the government has already taken.
5: We've worked with the commercial poultry sector to assist them in development of biosecurity preparedness plans. We've delivered education sessions for veterinarians and wild care providers, and we've worked with local governments on awareness, reporting and carcass disposal.
4: Mr. Pearce says there's been no detections in the poultry or agricultural systems at this stage. Scientists say Australian science is in crisis amid major job cuts at the CSIRO and a funding shortfall. Scarlett Coppola has more.
6: 70 leading scientists have signed an open letter calling for increased funding and a 25% tax on gas exports. They say, according to the Australian Academy of Science, Australia's science system is going backwards, which risks national capability, driving talent overseas and eroding competitiveness. They point to hundreds of job cuts at the CSIRO and say funding increases to some areas of science have come almost entirely from cuts to science elsewhere. The scientists also want a 25% tax on gas exports, saying they damage the environment and present risks to agriculture and the economy.
4: Whistleblower David McBride has been released from prison. In 2024, McBride was convicted of helping to steal secret defence documents, which he leaked to the press. His actions led to revelations of alleged war crimes in Afghanistan. Speaking on his release, McBride said he was very happy to be out.
7: It's a beautiful day to be free. And I thank all my supporters. I thank the Attorney General for granting me parole.
4: McBride will serve the remainder of his sentence in the community. Students have dismissed a plea from the Federal Education Minister for protests against Pauline Hanson to occur outside of class time. High school and university students are set to walk out of their classrooms this afternoon, despite calls from the government to stage the demonstration on the weekend. They're calling out One Nation's policies on immigration and race. Sydney organiser Yasmin Johnson told National Radio News there was precedent for the demonstrations.
8: You know, uni students and now high school students as well, want to do what makes it most possible to get our voices heard. Australia has a long history of high school walkouts, and I think that's something we're trying to draw upon. You know, there were walkouts against Pauline Hanson in the 1990s, and we did see, actually, those were effective in trying to shift the narrative. I think students are doing this to make their message be heard really strongly.
4: Australians across parts of Europe, including the UK, were among millions of people plunged into almost total darkness early this morning during a rare solar eclipse. Sydney expat Charlotte Foster watched the eclipse in London. She told National Radio News it was a communal experience.
9: We were out at the pub in central London with some friends, and around 7 p.m. everybody around us kind of stopped what they were doing and all tried to get a good spot to see the eclipse. So it was a very communal experience with everybody. There were lots of long lines all around the city to get the special glasses that you need to see it properly.
4: Turning to sport, in cricket, Australia won the toss and elected to bat first on day one of the first test against Bangladesh in Darwin.
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11: Hello, welcome to The Wire, where fresh coverage of independent news and current affairs from right across Australia comes to you on your local community radio station. I'm Stephen Hill from Sydney's 2SER, and coming up in the program today...
12: The sort of peculiarity of the British electoral system, the joke candidates. We're used to the monster raving loony party, and there's been a few others over the last few decades. But Count Binface has come to the fore as the principal opponent of Nigel Farage in Clacton.
11: Truth is stranger than fiction in British politics. Could Count Binface bin Reform leader Nigel Farage in the Clacton by-election?
13: This is largely just kind of a welfare policy. It's an indirect way of providing a transfer of wealth to this demographic.
11: One of the big changes in the federal budget will see Australians over 65 no longer eligible for the private health insurance rebate. But first... For the last month, France has been battling some of its worst wildfires in decades in the Gironde region. In response to a request from the French government, Australia has sent a firefighting contingent to assist the French fight these historic fires. This has seen French firefighters receiving assistance from a New South Wales Fire Service Chinook helicopter, a Bell 412 aircraft, and a team of 24 aerial and ground crew to support the firefighting effort. From France, in a Wire exclusive, The Wire's Manon Levay spoke to the firefighters and residents about the situation on the ground.
14: More than 42,000 hectares burned, 220,000 people evacuated. As fire ravaged Gironde department, French firefighters from across the country were called in. Among them was Eric Gouverneur, who spent 5 days fighting the flames. They deployed us to the fire front that was heading towards Mérignac, which was going to reach Bordeaux. So we absolutely had to stop the head of the fire. It was extremely intense and it was moving very quickly. We had to stop it because it was targeting Mérignac Airport, and after that, Bordeaux would have been evacuated as well. As soon as we arrived, we were thrown straight into the operation. There was a lot to do and the stakes were extremely high. But one of the biggest challenges that Eric's team faced was the lack of equipment suited to a fire of such an enormous scale. We were working with vehicles that weren't always suited to fight forest fires. At first, we were sent as an urban defense group. These groups have been set up over the past 2 years to work in the area between homes and the forest. When houses or residential area are surrounded by pine forest, their role is to protect people and homes while they are being evacuated. So these vehicles are designed for urban fires, but we were using them in this area between the forest and the houses. In our case, we had very few missions to protect specific sites. Instead, we found ourselves fighting forest fires with vehicles that were designed for urban fires. To help address this issue, France turned to Australia. Equipment from the New South Wales Rural Fire Service was sent to France. Commissioner Trent Curtin explains.
15: A request came from the French government to the Australian Prime Minister and then to the New South Wales Rural Fire Service, requesting that we send two helicopters over to France to assist with fire suppression and for intelligence gathering and mapping and reconnaissance. And so we have sent 32 personnel over to France with those two helicopters that are currently preparing to be able to support the French firefighters in managing those fires.
14: For Eric Gouverneur, with more than 35 years of experience, the behaviour of the fire was unprecedented. But Australia is no stranger to this kind of fire and was able to share its knowledge and expertise to help France.
15: Here in Australia, we're very familiar with bushfires and we're very familiar with the types of bushfires that you're seeing in France at the moment, with the bushfires generating their own weather and the very extreme conditions that you have. It was known that we obviously we are not in the bushfire season at the moment here, and that we have very specialist capability here. Our helicopter, the Chinook, can carry 11,300 litres of water and can also do nighttime bombing. So this would be the first time that Australia bushfire has deployed to Europe and to France, but also it'll be the first time that we'll be able to use nighttime capability to suppress wildfires at nighttime.
14: Despite the efforts of the crews on the ground, more than 220,000 people had to be evacuated from the area. Among them was Carol, who lives in a house in the heart of Bordeaux. She had to leave her home at short notice as the air became impossible to breathe and ashes covered her backyard. On the Saturday, 3 days after the beginning of the fire, around 6 p.m., there was a huge amount of smoke and we were worried about having breathing problems. So within an hour, we packed our bags, grabbed the cats and left for Vendée, where we have family. When we left, it was incredible. We got on the road and just 300 meters away, it looked like there was a fire, but it wasn't. It was the smoke. We couldn't see anything. And it wasn't until 150 kilometers later that the smoke was finally cleared. I had never seen something like that. There was a huge fire near Bordeaux in 2022, but it wasn't on the same scale as this one, and especially not all around Bordeaux. When you look at the map and the shape of the fire, you can see that everything was done to stop it from reaching the Bordeaux metropolitan area. While the fire brought the situation close to a nightmare, as Eric recalls, he also remembers the solidarity, and particularly the help of farmers who came with their tractors to hold back the flames. The fires are now under control and people have begun returning home. But the scale of the disaster has highlighted just how difficult these fires are becoming to fight. And for the crews who came from Australia, it was also an opportunity to share decades of experience with a country facing an increasingly familiar threat.
11: The Wire's Manon Levay, and in this report.
16: Hi, I'm Ray Martin. 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Stay well.
11: In British politics, it's been a turbulent decade since it made the decision to leave the EU, with a revolving door of political leaders from both sides of politics. The latest casualty of this would be UK Prime Minister Keir Starmer, who, after being venerated for winning a decisive landslide, found himself poll-wise in the political doldrums. This has resulted in the elevation of a new leader, former Manchester Mayor Andy Burnham, who will aim to be more competitive against the upstart Reform Party. With a range of protest parties both on the left and the right, I asked Emeritus Professor Clem McIntyre from the University of Adelaide, what is currently driving the wide-scale discontent in British politics?
17: I think things that we're seeing in other parts of the world as well and elsewhere in Europe, there's clearly a sense of frustration with the existing political systems and structures. We've seen signs of that with the rise of One Nation in Australia and some of the more conservative right-wing nationalist parties in Europe, and Britain is not immune from that. And while you're right that Starmer won a thumping majority at the election just over 2 years ago, it was actually with a relatively low share of the vote. The fact that the British, they have first passed the post, means that you can sometimes win a lot of seats with a relatively small share of the vote. And Labor support at the last election was relatively low. It's just that the Conservatives and Reform were splitting the anti-Labor vote between them, which allowed Labor to win so many seats. So it was sort of what they called a wide but very shallow majority. And Starmer's experience as Prime Minister was not encouraging. I don't think he'd prepared sufficiently for government. He failed to win over hearts and minds, and the move in the country turned against him very considerably. So it's no change that Labor was looking for an alternative leader with about 3 years to go before the next election.
11: So recently we've seen former Manchester Mayor Andy Burnham take the leadership mantle. Based in the north of England, where Reform is targeting a lot of blue-collar Labor voters, he seems to have gained a bit of a lift in early polls. How is the new leader going?
17: Yes, they're talking about a Burnham bounce. He's not yet had to face the parliament, and he's used the time that he's been prime minister trying to just make what we might call cosmetic changes, recognising that cost of living pressures is one of the biggest drivers of political dissatisfaction. And he's tried putting in a few small-scale measures with things like capping of bus fares and trying to get a slight reduction in energy costs, and there's a few other modest schemes that he's got in place, not yet fully funded and not clearly enough yet to really turn the mood of the country, but people are giving him time. The dilemma is going to be that he's got to find more money for defence, like much of Europe, with the rise of the threat of Russia and the need to spend more money on the NATO alliance. He's got a creaking National Health Service, which is frayed at the seams and needs a lot more support. And he's bound by commitments that the Labor Party gave before the last election not to be increasing the principal forms of tax, income tax and the value-added tax equivalent of our GST. His biggest problem is going to be finding money to try and fund the sorts of reforms that he sees are necessary.
11: The biggest challenge Labor is currently facing has been from its usual rival, the Conservative Party, but populist right-wing party reform, which for a while was even in front of Labor in the polls. Now it's led by former UKIP leader Nigel Farage, who you might probably remember as one of the faces of Brexit, but he's found himself involved in a scandal about failing to disclose a £5 million gift from a cryptocurrency tycoon. He's actually now resigned his own seat to then run in a by-election in this very same seat to try and avoid these allegations. And we've now got this sort of absurd situation where he is running against a comic candidate called Count Binface. Has all this drama been damaging to their standing in the community?
17: Well, it's clear that some of the gloss has gone off reform too. So as the stories about Nigel Farage's financing and gifts from crypto millionaires that weren't declared and how he was spending it have started to damage reform, but probably not in some of the heartland seats that it won at the last election. There was only a handful of them, but there were quite strong levels of support for reform in those areas. Yes, in an attempt to sort of cauterise that wound in the face of a parliamentary inquiry, Nigel Farage decided he'd resign as member, bring on a by-election and then stand and argue that the people's decision in the electorate of Clacton was enough to sort of clear his name. All of the major parties, Labor, Conservatives, Greens, Liberal Democrats, decided they weren't going to play that game. And that left the field open for this sort of peculiarity of the British electoral system, the sort of joke candidates. We're used to the monster raving loony party, and there's been a few others in there over the last few decades. But Count Binface has come to the fore as the principal opponent of Nigel Farage in Clacton. Now, I don't think there's much prospect of him winning. The opinion polls are suggesting that Binface will get about 20% or something of the vote, perhaps a bit more, and Farage close to 60 or 70%. It's likely that he'll be re-elected. But I think the fact that none of the major candidates stood, and that, wait for it, a record 34 candidates, so that's Farage and 33 other independent come comical candidates have nominated, has underlined in a sense the fact that Farage is pushing back against the criticisms that he faced. When he wins the elections, I expect he will. We'll know that sometime in the first half of Friday, our time, this week. He'll be back in the parliament. The parliamentary inquiries will resume, and there may well be another by-election. He may end up forfeiting the seat if as a result of those inquiries, suspended from membership of the parliament. That's going to be wearing away at some of the tacit support that reform was experiencing. But as I say, there's probably a pretty strong core between 25% and 30% who are going to be sticking tight to reform for a while. That means that there'll still be a serious threat to both of the major parties at the next election, unless things change quite radically. I think that the party is very dependent upon Nigel Farage. For one reason or another, he chose to walk away from politics. That would change the dynamic. But while he's there, and active as he is, and campaigning particularly on matters around migration and law and order and so on, he's going to find a receptive audience from a fair slice of the British electorate.
11: Emeritus Professor at the University of Adelaide, Claire McIntyre, speaking there with Stephen Hill.
18: Hey there, I'm Hamish McDonald. Around Australia, you're listening to The Wire. Take it easy.
11: Earlier this year in the budget, the government announced that it would scrap high-profile health insurance rebates for people over 65. The peak private healthcare body opposes this move and questions the fairness of the government's policy as seniors are beginning to worry about their expenses. Private Healthcare Australia believes that the government's estimate of 1% of people losing their private health insurance is an underestimation of these changes. The Wire's Thomas Kudus asked UTS Associate Professor Nathan Kettlewell to give us the rundown of these new changes.
19: Yeah, so these changes are removing an extra subsidy that people who are over 65 get when they buy private health insurance. So currently, like most people under a certain income level get some level of government subsidy when they buy health insurance. And since 2005, older people have received a small bonus to that subsidy. So this change is just removing that bonus component.
20: And what did your research find?
19: This has been like a few studies that have looked at this. Like one study I was involved in, you know, we found that the increase in the rebate for older people didn't really have any effect on their demand for health insurance. So it doesn't really drive like higher coverage amongst that group. And the interpretation of that then is this is largely just kind of a welfare policy. So it's indirect way of providing like a transfer of wealth to this demographic.
20: The Australian health insurance industry says that 39% of Australians over 65 are likely to drop their health cover, but the government gives a small percentage and it's a small decline of 1%. Can you explain why there was a lot of mixed messaging with all this?
19: So the industry modelling is, I guess, underlined by people's stated intentions. That's kind of one way that you can model these things. You can, you know, ask people, well, you know, what are your intentions if this happens? The problem with that is that, you know, often people's kind of stated intentions are different from what they do in practice. And so the modelling that government's done, the modelling that my colleagues at University of Melbourne have done, and I myself with other researchers, well, looked at this independently, is all built around observing what people actually do, looking at how people have actually responded when these additional rebates were introduced. And based on that approach, so looking at what people have actually done, you know, all of the available evidence suggests that the impact of taking away that extra rebate will be quite a lot smaller than the industry is claiming.
20: Do these changes need to be mean tested in any sort of way? And what about those who need to have insurance but can't actually afford health insurance?
19: Health insurance rebate is already means tested. So one thing I think to be very clear about is that this is not taking away subsidisation of private health insurance. So people who are over 65 will continue to receive a subsidy, and that subsidy is based on income levels, and it can be quite high, like as high as about 25% if you're a low-income earner. And they'll continue to receive that. It's just this bonus amount. So basically it just means that, you know, regardless of your age, you get the same rebate. For some people, like that might mean that health insurance becomes unaffordable. Obviously, our modelling, the government's modelling, suggests that the number of people who will drop out is fairly small, but that is a potential consequence.
20: And will this put, would this sort of improve the strain in our hospital system, like with, you know, surgeries or any sort of incident or issue?
19: Yeah, look, I think the policy change, I think it's defensible, like in that there isn't a really clear reason why, you know, over 65 should get like a higher subsidy than people who are under 65. So in that way, it's kind of creating more equity in the way that we support people who buy private health insurance. Now, one concern would be that it's going to be an increase in demand for public hospitals if there is a big drop in people holding private health insurance or people downgrade their cover so that they use public hospitals more. Like our modelling suggests that that's quite unlikely. You know, we don't think people would be that responsive. And that makes sense.
11: UTS Associate Professor Nathan Kettlewell speaking there with The Wire's Thomas Kudus.

0: Last month saw the world's third smallest country, Nauru, formally change its name to Nauru, reflecting the pronunciation and spelling in the Nauruan language. The change comes after similar name changes from Eswatini and Turkiya. The wise Aspen Bilharts talked to Adriana Diaz, senior lecturer at the University of Queensland, about the significance of changing names.
1: What are countries saying when they ask to be referred to with these like untranslated names or more authentic names?
2: They're trying to assert their identity and also trying to choose the way in which they are being called, especially in English. I think with Turkiye, it became really clear, and the associations in English with Turkey, what they're trying to do is try to decenter a little bit English from the picture and using their own name and spelling and pronunciation.
1: The health of a language is a delicate thing. Politics and force, war and colonisation, all leave their scars on it. Adriana's scholarship on this came out of experiencing that for herself.
2: I've been languages teacher and a language learning advocate for a very long time, and I think in the context of Spanish specifically and my background, I'm originally from Argentina. When I came to Australia, interestingly, as a migrant, I remember the first few years teaching Spanish, some students would ask me, am I learning real Spanish? And by that, they meant the peninsula Spanish variety, which is what we inherited through colonialism in Latin America. So my accent was very different from the accent from Spain, and being questioned around that language variety, my accent, also, of course, looks, being a legitimate speaker of a language that in most universities is classified as a European language, that was one of the biggest points in my life where I realized that the decolonial perspective needed to be explored in language learning as well, because I couldn't teach Spanish in the same way that I was teaching in the past after that.
1: So certainly with Eswatini and Nauru, we could relate both of those to colonial histories. Do you think that this forms part of decolonization?
2: Yes, I think so. So when colonizers took over a place, things like names for places, landscapes, maps, there's a whole, I guess, array of ways in which the colonial footprint is left in a place. And I think a decolonial perspective on this would be exactly that, tracing that historicity. I think with decolonial perspective, what we're trying to do is trying to look at history, violent past in some cases, in most cases, in several places, and trying to trace back again what it meant to lose the ability to call a place by the name that it had originally.
1: Nauru was annexed by Germany in 1888 and administered by Australia before becoming independent in 1968. But for a country of 12,000 people, independence still means needing to maintain good relations with much, much larger neighbours. So Nauru isn't a colony, but it is a place that has housed Australian asylum seeker detention and processing for the last 25 years. And in return, Australia is Nauru's biggest provider of aid. The island still even uses Australian dollars as their currency. And if that wasn't enough, Nauru's national sport is Australian rules football. Political independence and economic independence are easier said than done. But one thing they can do is ask to be known by a different name. Obviously, there are the formal changes like the UN and in diplomacy, and that's relatively easy to change because it can be done top down. But
2: yes,
1: changing everyday usage is a lot more difficult. Do you think that the everyday usage is important, or is it about the formal recognition?
2: I think it's a combination of both. And I think we have that sort of top-down and bottom-up changes that are happening at the moment. Certainly in everyday speech, people may still use names because they grew up using those names. It has become normal to call a place by its colonial name, for instance. So it will definitely take time, and it may not always signal a sort of ideological stand. Sometimes it's just a habit, but certainly making that effort to recognize the original name of the place, I think showing that disposition to at least try and to remember these changes is really a huge step.
0: That was Dr. Adriana Diaz, Senior Lecturer in Spanish and Latin American Studies at the University of Queensland, speaking there to The Wire's Aspen Bilehearts.

0: 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In Sydney, The Wire is produced on Gadigal country of the Eora Nation and with the assistance of the Community Broadcasting Foundation. We're going to be back again tomorrow, so do tune in again. I'm Stephen Hill. Do stay.
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Hotel. The Silver City Motorcycle Club members would drink there as well. Then we drove down Lane Street, past the house with the girl I love. We were all just kids then, looking for love.

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1: Hello, I'm Lewis Donaldson. A Nationals MP has made a passionate address pleading for improved gambling reforms in the House of Representatives today. In the speech, Pat Conaghan referred to parliamentary findings from this month where one former rugby league star alleged gambling companies supplied him with illicit substances while the betting industry did not exercise proper duty of care. Mr. Conaghan highlighted evidence from the inquiry, imploring the federal government to do more.
2: Witness after witness came into this place and spoke of loved ones, family members who were targeted by predatory online wagering services. Some of them survived, Deputy Speaker, some of them didn't. And there are other people whose family members didn't survive because of the debt and the shame of what they went through.
1: Perth Zoo is piloting a bird flu vaccination trial for three threatened black cockatoo species. The program is focusing on birds in the zoo's permanent population. It commenced in May before the H5 strain of bird flu was detected in Australia and will inform future safeguarding efforts. The birds are being closely monitored for any adverse reactions and antibody levels will be tracked over time to determine how effectively the vaccine may protect black cockatoos from bird flu. Victoria Police has announced an additional 150 Protective Services officers, which will support its presence on the public transport network and assist in hospital guard and crime scene duties. Efforts at retail areas will also be strengthened after a shop owner died as a result of injuries sustained while coming to the aid of another retail worker. Premier Ben Carroll says Victorians deserve to feel safe.
3: Last week I became the police minister and the first action I took was to go out to Sunshine and meet with traders, family and friends of a very beloved community member that lost their life. We listened, we heard what that community was saying.
1: A United States governor has condemned plans for immigration and customs enforcement officers to soon be equipped with gloves that deliver electric shocks as they carry out their duties on the ground. ICE could spend up to $20 million to buy the voltage-emitting gloves, according to the Department of Homeland Security. But New York Governor Kathy Hochul says it appears to be a violation of civil rights.
4: To cause that kind of physical harm to an individual, regardless of what the offense may be, and I would anticipate that the new protections that we just enacted in the law, just brand new, that says that you cannot trample on someone's constitutional rights and you cannot cause them undue harm and you will be held accountable, should be in effect here.
1: And in entertainment news, Dame Julie Andrews has announced her retirement from acting on screen.
5: When you read, you begin with
6: A, B, C.
5: When you sing, you begin with Do, Re, Mi.
1: The 90-year-old star says she won't return for the third Princess Diaries film, saying she's past appearing on camera. But she insists she isn't giving up work completely and will continue doing voice work and writing books. And turning to sport, Matt Lodge's NRL career appears to be over. The North Queensland prop is set to make an immediate move to Leeds Rhinos in the English Super League. There are reports Lodge farewelled the Cowboys today, with a deal with the Rhinos expected to be completed as early as today.
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1: Hello, I'm Lewis Donaldson. Telcos and industry are calling for major reform as rural Australians experience poor connectivity. According to an analysis of more than 25,000 complaints, mobile and internet connectivity in the bush remains unreliable and outages risk lives and economies. The Ombudsman's report, Left Behind, also recommended a review of the frameworks that govern the sector. But Carol Bennett, Chief Executive of ACAN, told the ABC the sector needs a complete overhaul.
2: But do we need another review? We've had so many reviews into telecommunications and regional telecommunications in particular. Why on earth do we need another review to tell us what we already know? And we already have so many recommendations that the government could be implementing now. Let's get on with it. There are practical things that can be done.
1: Students behind a protest against Pauline Hanson say they are rallying because they are worried about her policies. During school hours, university and high school students alike are staging demonstrations across the country against Ms. Hanson and One Nation. But speaking to National Radio News, Sydney organiser Yasmin Johnson outlined the protesters' concerns.
3: In particular, obviously, the anti-migrant policies and also just racist rhetoric of One Nation. It is of deep concern to us. We think migrants should be welcome in this country. We want to see a decline in racism, not an increase in it. On a school level, you know, they're pushing back against the inclusion of things like Indigenous history.
1: The Australian Council of Social Service has rejected claims it wants the superannuation guarantee increased to 30%. Scarlett Coppola has the details.
4: Opposition housing spokesperson Andrew Bragg made the assertion against ACOS yesterday in a speech to the National Press Club. In that address, he also proposed cutting the 2,000-page National Housing Code to just 80 pages, removing most standards beyond health, fire safety and essential structural requirements. This morning, speaking to the ABC, Mr. Bragg criticised ACOS again, telling the organisation to get out and talk to more people. But the peak body for community services says their position has been misrepresented. They support the current superannuation guarantee of 12%.
1: And overseas rescue teams are racing to find survivors still trapped beneath collapsed buildings 2 days after a powerful earthquake struck Colombia. At least 250 people were killed and 3,700 have been injured. Cali Mayor Alejandro Ida says authorities are in a race against time to save lives, with less than a day left of a critical 72-hour window to find survivors. And in music news, taking a stand against AI, music streaming platform Spotify will now label artificial intelligence-generated artists and remove them from its curated playlists. From next month, users will begin to see AI persona bans on accounts that don't represent a real artist, with music from those accounts to be removed from any editorial or algorithmic recommendations. Spotify says users may still see AI persona artists in their own personal recommendations if they already follow artists in the category on the platform. And taking a look at sport, Australia was 4-for-74 against Bangladesh at lunch on day one of the first test in Darwin. Travis Head, Jake Weatherald and Marnus Labuschagne are out, with Steve Smith at the crease and back up after the break.
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Welcome to another edition of Continental Drift. It's Gary Havrillay in the chair with a feast of music from all over the world. And I started there with some Portuguese folk, reimagined by a Dubai-based Portuguese South African artist working between Europe, Africa and the Middle East. And he uses the name Shaikh Kev, S-H-A-I-K-H, Kev. Acting as producer, programmer, he's also a fine singer, along with Kaya, whose voice features on that song called O Lorindia. And it's from an EP called Raízes Reimaginadas, Reimagined Roots, from Shaikh Kev. So that sort of heralds what will happen on today's program. Some Portuguese, Brazilian and French crossover music. There's some folk from Finland and Australia. Some highlife and Afrobeat from Ghana. There's a bit of new reggae and folk from Uganda as well. Next, I'm going to a compilation from the Putumayo label called French Bossa Nova to hear from singer-guitarist Victor Bessier and keyboard player-producer Jeremy Noel, recording under the name Jobim Hood. Here they are with Je veux de ton... Oh, I want your water. It's their version of Antonio Carlos Jobim's Agua de Beber.

That's Brazilian producer Russo Passapusso, understandably using a different name to record under, and that is Baiana System. And he's collaborating there with a huge bunch of artists from Bahia State on this contemporary Afro-Brazilian collection called O Mundo da Voltas. That song there called Batuquere from Baiana System. And before that, we heard from Jobim Hood from a compilation on the Putumayo label called French Bossa Nova. And the song we heard, Je Veux de Tonneau. Well, I'm sure everybody's heard of the Gypsy Kings. They produced a pop flamenco sound we all loved in the late 80s with global hits like Bamboleo and Jobi Joba. And Tonino Bayardo founded the group in 1979 in Arles in France, with members having a strong Catalan heritage. He's also their producer and lead guitarist and wrote all the tracks on this new album. Of course, massed flamenco rhythmic guitars are their trademark, and the unmistakable voices of the two lead vocalists, Jean-Michel Kerwich and Jean-Claude Villa. This is the Gypsy Kings from the new album Historia and La Guerra.

0: That song's called A de Sem Severe, and it's by Portuguese singer Lina, L-I-N-A, working there with Irish composer Jules Maxwell on that sort of electronica fado album called Terra Mai, or Mother Earth. I understand that all the songs are Maxwell's work, adapted to the Portuguese language by Lina. And before that, we heard a song from the latest album by the Gypsy Kings, released back in May, featuring, of course, Tonino Bayardo, who leads the group. The album's called Historia, and we heard La Guerra.
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0: Next, we're going to hear a piece called Yavaran from a Canadian trio, Amir Amiri playing santur, Sean Matevetsky playing tabla and percussion, Sarah Pagay playing harp and electronics. All of them do a bit of singing as well. The album's called Metamorphosa. Matevetsky, Amiri, Pagay.

We just had a set of pretty organic acoustic music, and just then a couple of legends of the Finnish music scene, accordionist and singer Maria Kalaniemi and pianist Timo Alakotila. They're celebrating the 35th anniversary of being a duo with this new release that just came out in May called Morgondima, which means morning fog. We heard Humbo Vid Förbodan from Maria Kalaniemi and Timo Alakotila. Before that, a trio from Canada with a piece called Yavaran, and that's from a new album called Metamorphosa. And the musicians are Amir Amiri playing the Persian hammer dulcimer, the Suntour, Sean Matavetsky playing tabla and percussion, and Sarah Pagge playing harp and electronics sometimes too. And next we're going to hear a new single from a folk singer who lives in regional Victoria. Her name is Lucy Wise. Not only does she write wonderful songs, she plays guitar and ukulele too. And she's got a new album coming called Salt. This is the single from it called V-Line, which is of course the regional train service in Victoria.

That's a recent single from the Persian Kurdish American singer and composer Elana Sasson. And 1 year after the release of her album In Between, her quartet has released a reimagined version of the title track, featuring the special guest oud player Ara Dinkjan. Elana Sasson and In Between. And before that, we heard from Lucy Wise, a folk singer who lives in Malmesbury in Victoria, and that's the single V-Line from her forthcoming album Salt. Lucy Wise is hitting the road in the coming months. I know she's going to regional Victoria and probably elsewhere in the country as well, so look out for her. Her live shows are pretty wonderful. And you're listening to Continental Drift. It's Gary Havrillay with you. Still to come, some Ugandan folk and reggae. Next, we're going to an Amsterdam-based Ghanaian-born trumpeter, composer and bandleader. His name is Barima Amo, and Rhythms of Love is his new release. It's a heartfelt tribute to the music and icons that shaped his musical journey. Amo has a deep passion for preserving and revitalising Ghanaian high-life jazz and Afrobeat.

beginning was the beat, and the beat was the rhythm of God, and the rhythm of God is the harmony of humanity. And where there is harmony, there is peace.

So a couple of songs there from the Ghanaian trumpeter based in Amsterdam. His name is Barima Amo and the album Rhythms of Love. First we heard In the Beginning and just then Love Be Sweet. Well, next on Continental Drift, we're going to Uganda. First up here is a recent Afro-folk release from a young singer called Akongo Wero. And this single is called Same, and it's inspired by a personal experience of a broken relationship, a moment where love has already faded, even though one side asks for a second chance. Akongo Wero sings in both English and Dopa Dola, her mother tongue, spoken in eastern Uganda.

That song is called Bampita Bulubembe, and it's from a new 5-track EP from the Razuf label, featuring reggae from Kampala in Uganda. It's called Katogo Sessions Volume 2, and the artist there is Manson Bulubembe. And before that, we heard from a young Ugandan singer called Akongo Wero, and a single from her called Same. And if you're listening via the Community Radio Network, that's where we'll have to leave the program for this week. I'm Gary Havrillay. Hope you've enjoyed the music. You can find the playlist online by doing a search for Continental Drift CRN. And I'll look forward to your company again next week.

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2: Hello, I'm Lewis Donaldson. A lived experience witness has appeared before the Royal Commission on Antisemitism today, detailing his experience of de-radicalisation. Mubinuddin Sheikh, a Canadian former security intelligence and counter-terrorism operative, was previously a jihadist extremist. He talked about how he de-radicalised, saying he wanted more time with his family and stepped away from the extremist group following 9/11.
3: And sometimes it is accelerated, and it could accelerate both ways with a major public event that people have seen. So a mass casualty incident is something that can make people double down in their extremism or actually start to crack the understanding that they may have.
2: Angus Taylor's staffer has taken aim at a journalist's line of questioning over the Liberal leader's relationship with a man named in a New South Wales corruption watchdog probe. The Channel 10 journalist repeatedly questioned the opposition leader about his relationship with Catholic Schools New South Wales chief executive, Dallas McInerney. McInerney has been named in a New South Wales ICAC investigation into Liberal Party donations. Here's the interaction between the Liberal leader's staffer and journalists.
4: Are your ratings that bad? Seriously, that's a freaking disgrace.
5: What, asking questions about an iPad?
4: Yeah, and he's answered them like 500 times. Seriously.
5: He has not asked.
4: No wonder 10 plus cut.
2: The Royal Australian College of GPs is calling for climate change to return to the political agenda as a health priority. As Scarlett Coppola reports, the health body warns climate change is already increasing pressure on the healthcare system.
6: The call follows the release of the college's updated climate change and health position statement. It outlines the role of general practice in protecting health, supporting communities and strengthening Australia's response to climate change, biodiversity loss and pollution. The body's president, Michael Wright, says GPs are seeing the health impacts of climate change firsthand. From extreme heat, bushfires, floods and poor air quality to the impacts on people living with chronic conditions.
2: With the excitement still lingering after Europe's rare celestial event last night, many Australians are wondering when it will be their turn to witness a total solar eclipse. Australia will next be plunged into darkness on July 22, 2028. It will end a 171-year wait, hitting WA's Kimberley region first before passing to the NT, Queensland and ending in regional New South Wales. Australians can expect mostly dry conditions tomorrow with a few showers for the far southeast. The Bureau of Meteorology's Sarah Scully has Friday's forecast.
7: We have this very strong and slow-moving high-pressure system in the Bight that extends a ridge into the interior and into eastern parts of the country, bringing generally settled and dry weather with morning fog and frost patches. While out in the west, this trough drawing some tropical humidity inland, bringing showers and at risk of a thunderstorm. Then down in the southeast, this cold front brushing past Tasmania, bringing another burst of showery conditions.
2: And in sport, in NRL, the Bulldogs are hopeful that Jacob Preston will remain with the side, despite reports that talks with management had broken down. Ahead of tomorrow night's clash with South Sydney, Preston reportedly approached coach Cameron Serraldo to reaffirm his commitment to the Bulldogs. It comes after manager Wade Rushton revealed claims the Bulldogs had underpriced Preston, saying the second rower would go to market unless the situation improved.
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1: Hello, hello, and welcome to The Local Source, coming to you via your favourite community radio station. My name is Cameron Menegoni, and I'll be here with you across this next hour to bring to you 60 minutes of all new Australian music. That's because The Local Source is powered by AMRAP, the Australian Music Radio Airplay Project. 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We'll be hearing the serene sounds of Sabine Tapia, as well as the dueling power pop legends of The Prize. All of that and more coming your way here on The Local Source. But let's get into it though with a track coming from the ska punk outfit The Kitty Hawks. This one's called The Devil's Offbeat. Stick around, Cameron Menegoni here with you on The Local Source.

You are tuned into The Local Source. My name is Cameron Menegoni, here with you again to take you through this hour of all Australian music. We heard in our ears just then from a young up-and-coming artist from Borloo, Perth in WA, the sounds of Charlie Rose, a very chill vibe with some fun elements on the brand new track In The Grief, bit of a lesson about letting go with a nice bold statement from a young artist who is getting off on the right foot. Charlie Rose there in The Grief with some pop vibes. Just before that, we did hear from a NAM Melbourne-based outfit. They go by the name of Billy Gardner and Friends. Their debut album was recorded sporadically over the last 5 years. It began as a project to finish off a collection of half-written songs before evolving into a standalone body of work with its own distinct style, sound, and creative process. The album from Billy Gardner and Friends is called Last of the Natural Light, and we did hear there one of the earlier tracks on that record, The Learning Curve, a very playful tune. And at the top of that bracket, to open up the program today, from the Kitty Hawks, following on from their 2024 debut album, From Brass to Bullet, we did hear there their new track, The Devil's Offbeat, matching their previous high-energy ska punk aesthetic in style from the Kitty Hawks. All right, let's keep it going. We're going to go back into Melbourne because there is so much good stuff out there. Of course, hopefully we'll get into some other pockets of Australiana, but for the moment, we're going to hear from a NAM-based dream pop duo. They're called Caverns. This one, it's a very immersive tune that's called Souls on Board. Hope you stick around because we got much more to go through. You're here on The Local Source.

I do hope you're picking up what we're putting down here on the local source today, going through this diverse, free-range, organic display of Australian music during our time together. At the top there, we did hear from the Melbourne-based dream pop duo of Caverns, some whirling synth sounds and twinkling guitar on their brand new track, the immersive tune, Souls on Board. In the middle, the singer, songwriter and double bass player from Eora, Sydney, of Sabine Tapia, a song for those all-too-rare quiet hours. That's a number called Shelf, a very reflective, personal and intimate track from the Sydney artist. And also in the middle, and also on the tail end, from the Brisbane musician of Jordan Brighton, teaming up with fellow artist Ander Kiana for a infectious R&B tune called Neon Lights. It's Jordan's third single from his upcoming debut album, Slow Burn, which is set for release in November later this year. Once again there, Jordan Brighton, Neon Lights, featuring Andre Kiana. You're on the local source. My name is Cameron Menegoni. Let's keep it going. Here is something now from an Australian folk mainstay, someone who's also written a couple of books, not only putting pen to paper, but plucking the strings on a guitar. I'm sure there's a metaphor in there somewhere. This one is a new tune from Holly Throsby. Holly does have a record coming out very, very soon. I'll tell you more about it on the other side. But for the moment, this is a tune called Missing You. Hope you enjoy this tender time together. This is Holly Throsby. You're here on the local source.

a blend of classic power pop and rock and roll that's equal parts brains and bravado. From out of Nam, Melbourne, we did hear from The Prize. Their debut LP, In the Red, is a release through Anti-Fade Records, home to Billy Gardner and friends, who we heard earlier in the program. The track there, it's called Static Love Affair from The Prize. In the middle, another Melbourne band who have returned with their first single in about 6 years, Ponyface. That track is called Expire. And we also heard in that bracket at the top from the Eora, Sydney-based folk artist Holly Throsby. Holly's 6th studio record, Normal Magic, is coming out in early September. A self-produced 10-song record. A bit of a turning point for Holly as well, as it's going to be a very synth-heavy and program beats affair this time around, but still exploring other terrain like saxophone and banjo. I'm very, very keen and curious to hear what Holly has for us this time around. The track there is a bit of a taster of what's to come. That's a tune called Missing You. And I do hope you are missing me, because I'm only here for another little bit to go on the program. But don't forget, if you are an Australian musician out there somewhere in the country, across the continent, you can get your music on amrap.org.au to connect with community broadcasters all over the country. And while you're at it, why not download the Community Radio Plus app, which you can get for free from your favorite app store, and listen to local sounds in your area at the very easy push of a button. And once you've done that, you can go back and listen to previous editions of The Local Source or our sister program, Australian Music is Bloody Great. Get that on your dial with a smile. That's a rhyme. You can use it anytime. My name is Cameron Menegoni. Let's get back into the essence of what this program's all about. Here is something from Karoonaland, Adelaide, South Australia. They're a group who rose from the ashes of GT Stringer back in 2013 from Velvet Moth. Their new album, Beautiful Stranger, is out now. This is a bit of a quirky number. It's called Tizzed Up.

would I feel time more? Because I'm going through the world and I'm so present. I can't see what's in front of me. I'm just feeling my way through life.

in your ears at the moment. We're listening to a project which takes influences from Hindustani, Sufi, Afrobeat, and Anatolian rock, aiming to create a powerful celebration through the different melodies, traditions, and rhythms that these genres possess. The project is called Manjila, the album Mandianda, and the track is called Jalna. I hope I've said all that correctly. I have a bit of a tenuous grasp on English at the best of times. At the top there, from Adelaide in South Australia, from the fourth album by Velvet Moth, the record is a classic acoustic guitar-driven English aesthetic. It's called Beautiful Stranger. The track there, Tizzed Up. In the middle, the multifaceted producer artist from Sydney, Eleftherios, with a soaring choir on that tune there, Feeling Through Phases, featuring Yasmina Siddiqui, who delivers a wistful emotion of loneliness. A powerful track there from Eleftherios. In the middle as well, from Frenzy, born in Australia, raised in Greece, there are three piece of punk rock siblings with some deep musical roots. Their new track is called Unapologetically Me. My name is Cameron Menegoni. You've been listening to The Local Source here on your favorite community radio station. I have one last track for us today here on the program. It comes from Alice Springs-based songwriter Charlie Ivan. His new album, Of Nothing, is out now through Bedroom Suck Records. This track, think of it as Bob Dylan via Way Dynamic. This is the title tune of his album, Of Nothing. Same time, same place next week here on The Local Source.

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2: Hello, I'm Lewis Donaldson. The Prime Minister says he has not met with the gambling industry since wagering reform legislation was introduced. Speaking before Parliament, Anthony Albanese says the idea that betting on sports is the major gambling addiction in Australia is absolutely false. Mr. Albanese says there should be a deal reached on gambling legislation next week.
3: There are issues of foreign engagement as well. The idea that gambling is an issue that just occurs on free-to-air TV or just occurs in one area is just not right. The idea that betting on sports is the major gambling addiction in Australia is absolutely false.
2: The Threatened Species Committee is urging the government to do what it can to abate the threat to Australian wildlife amid the spread of the H5 bird flu. Today, Tasmania confirmed its first case of the deadly strain of avian influenza. A dead brown skua found by staff from the Parks and Wildlife Service tested positive last night. The TSSC says it recognises the devastating impact of the virus and understands that there are very few direct protective actions that can be taken to mitigate its spread. But the organisation has acknowledged the work done by the government and hopes it will continue. Meanwhile, the Tasmania's Minister for Primary Industries and Water, Gavin Pearce, had this advice for Tasmanians.
4: It is vitally important that if you see a sick bird or other wildlife, the first thing is to avoid it. Avoid contact with that animal or that bird. Secondly, you need to record it using your phone or another device. We need to know the species and the location of that animal. And finally, you need to report it.
2: There is currently no evidence of bird flu in Australia's poultry or agricultural systems. A witness with lived experience has appeared before the Royal Commission on Antisemitism today, detailing how he was impacted by radicalisation. Mubinuddin Sheikh, a Canadian former security intelligence and counter-terrorism operative, was previously a jihadist extremist. He says the gang mentality created from personally being with others with extreme beliefs accelerates radicalisation.
5: We really felt empowered. We knew that we were intimidating people. We deliberately spoke in that way. We dressed in that way. We walked in that way. And so being in these kinds of groups that do that really accelerates that process of extremism.
2: The Australian Bureau of Statistics says they now have enough data to begin piecing together a comprehensive picture of Australia and its people. Jenny Telford, Census General Manager, says there's still time for households to complete the census if they haven't already.
6: After this week, we will start looking at which households across Australia we haven't heard from. We'll send some reminder letters out. Our field staff will start visiting you. But it's certainly not too late. You can jump online now.
2: As of yesterday, 8 million households have filled out the survey. And taking a look at sport, Australia was 8 for 183 against Bangladesh at the tea break on day one of the first test in Darwin. Travis Head, Jake Weatherald, Marnus Labuschagne are out, with Steve Smith not out for 67. And in AFL, Collingwood's Steel Sidebottom has confirmed that he will be retiring at the end of the season. The announcement comes just hours after Richmond midfielder Dion Prestia also hung up his hat, debuting in 2009. Sidebottom has played 373 AFL games, the second most in the Magpies' storied history, behind only Scott Pendlebury.
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1: Hello, I'm Lewis Donaldson. Students across the country have ignored calls to stay in school together, launching an anti-Pauline Hanson protest in Australia's capital cities. Here's some of the demonstration in Adelaide. High schoolers and uni students alike joined the walkout, flying banners reading "Say No to Hanson" and "Fight Against Racism." It comes as One Nation surges in popularity this year, now sitting at 26% on the polls. The Greens say Australians should get a financial stake in the Tomago aluminium smelter. The comments come after the federal government today unveiled a $2.5 billion bailout package to be funded half and half by the New South Wales government and the Commonwealth. Greens Senator Penny Almond-Payne says a public stake would ensure Australians get a proper share of wealth from national resources. She adds it will also increase worker security. Perth Zoo is set to pilot a vaccination trial for three threatened black cockatoo species as the number of H5 bird flu cases continues to rise. The first of its kind pilot comes as part of proactive government efforts to manage the flu among priority species. The zoo will closely monitor birds for any adverse reactions. Tasmania recorded the state's first case of the deadly virus today. Australia's average weekly earnings growth has been revealed, and as Alyssa Delves reports, it's at its lowest since 2022.
2: The Australian Bureau of Statistics data shows that in May this year, the median weekly ordinary time earning for full-time adults was $2,083.70. The ABS says growth on average for the 6 months to May was 1.6%. That's the lowest six-monthly growth since the same time 4 years ago. Public sector growth was 3.7%, which was also the lowest annual increase since November 2022. Meanwhile, all states and industries recorded six-monthly rises in average earnings.
1: Meta says it has removed over 750,000 teen accounts under Australia's social media ban. It comes ahead of an appearance from the parent company of Facebook and Instagram at a Senate inquiry tomorrow. The investigation will look at the federal government's bill to boost the powers of e-safety and the penalties for non-compliance. Donald Trump spokeswoman Caroline Levitt has announced she is leaving the role of US press secretary. In a social media statement, she says she's decided to quit the position to focus on being a mother. Levitt recently returned from maternity leave after welcoming her second child in May. Some Australians will welcome a mostly dry start to the weekend tomorrow after a week of wet, cold, icy weather across the southeast, although a few showers are on the forecast. The Bureau of Meteorology's Sarah Scully has tomorrow's details.
3: We have this very strong and slow-moving high-pressure system in the Bight that extends a ridge into the interior and into eastern parts of the country, bringing generally settled and dry weather. While out in the west, this trough drawing some tropical humidity inland, bringing showers and at risk of a thunderstorm. Then down in the southeast, this cold front brushing past Tasmania, bringing another burst of showery conditions.
1: Turning to sport, a top-of-the-table clash in the NRL tonight with the latter leaders, the Penrith Panthers, taking on the second-place Sydney Roosters. The Panthers will be without captain Isaiah Yeo, who suffered a pectoral injury last week, though fullback Dylan Edwards has been named as a reserve after missing several games. Roosters fullback James Tedesco has been ruled out for a second week with an ankle injury.
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2: Hello, I'm Lewis Donaldson. The Tasmanian government says it is well prepared to respond to an outbreak of bird flu. The state's first case of the H5 strain of avian influenza has been confirmed in a dead brown skua found in the northwest. The state's Minister for Primary Industries and Water, Gavin Pearce, explains some of the steps the government has already taken.
3: We've worked with the commercial poultry sector to assist them in development of biosecurity preparedness plans and ensuring that they are ready to activate those plans. We've delivered education sessions for veterinarians and wild care providers, and we've worked with local governments on awareness, reporting and carcass disposal.
2: Mr. Pearce says there's been no detections in the poultry or agricultural systems at this stage. With Labor close to implementing its news bargaining incentive laws, Australian media companies are welcoming the chance to receive a greater slice of tech giant revenue. Alyssa Delves has more on the government bid to secure the journalism sector.
4: The proposed laws will push companies like Google, Meta and TikTok to strike commercial deals with news organisations to use their publishers' content on their platforms. Tech companies who agree to the deal will pay a smaller share of their Australian advertising revenues than if they refuse to negotiate. Platform Meta slammed the proposal earlier this year, labelling it an unfair tax which won't guarantee a diverse and sustainable news sector. While introducing the legislation today, Communications Minister Annika Wells says journalism matters to democracy.
2: The Australian Bureau of Statistics says they now have enough data to begin piecing together a comprehensive picture of Australia and its people. Jenny Telford, ABS Census General Manager, says there's still time for households to complete the census if they haven't already.
5: After this week, we will start looking at which households across Australia we haven't heard from. We'll send some reminder letters out. Our field staff will start visiting you. But it's certainly not too late. You can jump online now.
2: As of yesterday, 8 million households have filled out the survey. The Royal Australian College of GPs is calling for climate change to return to the political agenda as a health priority. As Scarlett Coppola reports, the health body warns climate change is already increasing pressure on the healthcare system.
6: The call follows the release of the college's updated climate change and health position statement. It outlines the role of general practice in protecting health, supporting communities and strengthening Australia's response to climate change, biodiversity loss and pollution. The body's president, Michael Wright, says GPs are seeing the health impacts of climate change firsthand. From extreme heat, bushfires, floods and poor air quality to the impacts on people living with chronic conditions.
2: Voters in the UK will cast their ballots today in the by-election, which will see Reform UK leader Nigel Farage up against Count Binface. The comedian dressed as a trash can will test Mr. Farage's populist politics, Binface promising cheaper bus fares, 99 pence ice creams, the construction of at least one affordable home, and even a referendum on whether Pluto should be a planet again. The by-election will also see more than 30 other candidates contest the seat of Clacton. Turning to sport, the second match of the AFLW season will be played tonight. Hawthorn will take on Melbourne. The season officially kicked off last Sunday when Carlton defeated St Kilda. And Australia are all out for 198 this afternoon on day one of the first test against Bangladesh in Darwin. Steve Smith was out for 71 runs, Australia's best, while Mitchell Starc made just one. Bangladesh are batting now, but are missing two crucial bowlers in Nahid Rana and Shorful Islam.
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0: Hello, I'm Simon Moore. Welcome to In Conversation on 2MBS Fine Music Sydney and around Australia on the Community Radio Network. In Conversation is coming to you this week from the Sydney Opera House, where I'm honoured to be joined by a very special guest. Håkan Hardenberger was described by The Times as the best trumpet player in the galaxy, and that is no hyperbole. During his extraordinary 40-year career as the world's most prominent trumpet soloist, he has pushed the boundaries of what can be achieved and inspires composers to expand their horizons. He performs regularly with the world's leading orchestras, from the Berlin and Vienna Philharmonics to the London and NHK Symphony Orchestras, working with top conductors like Sir Simon Rattle, Marin Alsop and Jukka-Pekka Saraste. And Håkan himself also conducts, which is why he's in Sydney this week to conduct the Sydney Symphony Orchestra, and next week will be performing with the orchestra as soloist. So I'm very glad that ahead of rehearsals, he's found the time to be in conversation with me now. Håkan Hardenberger, thank you so much for taking the time.
1: Thank you.
0: Well, we're lucky to be actually getting a triple dose of you over the next fortnight. Two different programs, plus you'll also be doing a masterclass next Tuesday with some of the SSO fellows. So that's a very intensive program for you, isn't it?
1: Yes, they've filled my schedule, which is nice. You travel far and you should work.
0: You may as well make the most
1: of
0: it. Now, I wanted to start, though, with the H.K. Gruber concerto that you're performing next week called Ariel. This work was composed especially for you, wasn't it?
1: It certainly was. It's a long story, like it is with most composers. You know, it goes back many, many years previously. And I was in Vienna to play Ligeti's Mysteries of the Macabre with Elgar Howarth conducting. And Elgar Howarth was a mentor of mine and former trumpet player, conductor. And he also had all these contacts to the composers like Ligeti. And as we were rehearsing, he points out to the double bass section and he said, "That man there sleeping behind the double bass, that H.K. Gruber." And I say, "What?" Because I knew the famous Frankenstein and there's a wonderful violin concerto called Nebelstein Musik. And so it was definitely, so I walk up to him. And he says, "Yeah, it's wonderful. It's the best job for a composer who composes all night to sit and sleep behind the double bass." Anyway, I ask him, "Have you written anything for trumpet?" "No, no. Would you like to?" And he says, "Yes, yes, yes." And it was kind of, "Yes, go away."
0: Oh, yeah.
1: But then I was there many years later, and some years later. And then BBC had expressed that they would commission something for me, and he was on the upper half of their list, and he was certainly on mine. So it was agreed. And then he wrote Ariel, and I did the premiere in 1999 at the Proms.
0: So did you have any ability to input into the creation, or are you just presented with a...
1: Oh, no, he very much wanted all the tricks and some tricks that I didn't know. And I willingly gave it to him. I mean, I'm not necessarily one, although I like to push the boundaries, I think that you will find the most expression restricting that.
0: Right.
1: I mean, to have a very big toolbox, but not necessarily to use it all the time. But with him, I knew that something very poetic would come out of it. So I willingly gave him everything. But the first thing that happens in the piece is what we call multiphonics, which means that you play one note and you sing a second note, and then by the vibration of those two, a third note will be created. So you will get
0: through the mouthpiece.
1: You play a normal note,
0: yeah,
1: and then you sing at the same time.
0: Right.
1: You sing. That's done quite a lot on the tuba, on the trombone, and on the horn, and they have, of course, a much longer tubing, and it's therefore very effective. I had tried it previously, and I didn't find that it worked on the trumpet. So he then said, "Well, show me that it doesn't work," he said. And then he said, "Play your lowest note, but then sing in falsetto." So 1.5 octave above. And there was a three-note chord.
0: Goodness me.
1: And so, and that's how it's still a very difficult thing to do. And that's how the concerto starts. And to prove his genius even more, when I change, I play one note and I sing a second, you have one chord, and then I change the singing note, and then, of course, also the third note there changes. That's the note he then picks up in the orchestra and the chord resolves. It is utterly beautiful. Wow. And this is kind of, he talks about this, he says it's a clear sky in the north and stars, and this is maybe the first music.
0: Beautiful.
1: And then the whole first movement, he takes away my possibilities or makes it so difficult, if you like. So the next thing that happens is that I slide around, you know, no note is fixed. It's almost like a continuous glissando. And then now and then you'll hear the first warmth coming from the orchestra. But I'm looking. And then he has me take the instrument apart. I showed him this trick that you can get kind of like a flageolet on a string instrument, an echo sound, because then the sound will go out the tubing and not through the bell.
0: Right.
1: And you create that with different fingerings and you'll get this really spooky echo effect. So he wanted a whole scale of this. So he puts me through a whole passage with that. And then he said, what is the first Swedish trumpet? And thank God I did not say the bronze lure, which is a huge, big thing that the Vikings played. But I named the cowhorn. And he said, do you have one? I said, no, but I have some friends in the folklore. They can provide me with one. So then there is a passage on the cowhorn, which sounds like, I mean, it's not folkloric at all. And of course, he writes totally chromatic, which this normally can only play five notes.
0: Yes.
1: And again, you have this effect of, it sounds kind of Miles Davis sitting on a somewhere else on a planet. And still, I don't have my full trumpet. Yeah. And the piccolo trumpet, it's moving a little too fast, a little too high. Finally, at the end of the first movement, I get to play my full instrument. He has a Heine quotation to express your innermost feeling with a broken voice. So finally I get to express what I want to say, and it's full orchestra and it's like Mahler's 19th symphony and then to be cut off, and then we're left with the open fifth from the very beginning, and you know, the journey of the first movement.
0: It's quite a journey. Do many composers write such a journey for you? That sounds like a unique one.
1: I think they're all unique. You know, I can mention many. I mean, Brett Dean, to name a masterpiece by an Australian composer.
0: And he wrote that for you as well.
1: He wrote that for me, and it's equally a journey, a completely different one. I think the trumpet is good that way, because we don't have... There is no Brahms, there is no Beethoven, there's no luggage, if you like.
0: Mm.
1: And it's an open field for them. And I don't want to tell them write like this or write like this. Mm. So.
0: But you're actively trying to create luggage for the instrument, trying to fill the holes of the fact that there isn't that much solo concerto repertoire for your instrument.
1: Well, now there is.
0: Now there is, thanks to you, though.
1: Now the next generation just have to pick it up and play them, because they are there. You know, what I wanted was... First of all, it was very egotistical, because I wanted stories to tell, you know, an actor in search of a part. But other than that, I also wanted pieces that could stay in history, but could also compete with like a Alban Berg violin concerto, or, you know, the pieces that are played by the great orchestras and the great conductors. And that, I think, has happened.
0: Well, I think we have to hear some of it. And this is you yourself playing part of Gruber's Aerial Trumpet Concerto with the Gothenburg Symphony Orchestra, conducted by Petter

0: just a part of H.K. Gruber's Aerial Trumpet Concerto, performed by the Gothenburg Symphony Orchestra under Peter Ertvers. The trumpet player, well, he's my guest in conversation today, here at the Sydney Opera House, Håkan Hartenberger. So, Håkan, you were born in Malmö, Sweden, weren't you? I believe your family wasn't especially musical, though. So where does the trumpet come from?
1: The trumpet came almost by accident. It was the night before Christmas. My father was walking around. He didn't know what to buy. And he remembered he'd been to a concert with Louis Armstrong many years before and bought a beaten-up trumpet, you know, but a real one, not a toy. And then my life changed.
0: And how old were you then?
1: Eight.
0: Yeah. So without having any lessons, you just blew it into it on Christmas morning. And what sort of sound came out?
1: Oh, that I cannot remember. but I was very, very lucky because then I very soon got lessons. And from someone who was then young, Bo Nilsson was then a young trumpet player in the orchestra in Malmö. And he later turned out to be one of the more famous teachers of our instrument. So I was very lucky and I was smitten immediately.
0: So what did you find when you were starting out to be the most challenging aspect of learning an instrument like the trumpet? Or did it come so naturally to you that there wasn't anything hard about it?
1: No. I mean, I never considered myself particularly gifted. And also, Bo was the kind of teacher who, if I was, he wouldn't let me know it. I apparently... from the start, loved playing and loved practicing. And I still love practicing. The trumpet is deeply challenging. My teacher after that, Pierre Thibault in Paris, he said, for the trumpet, one lifetime is not enough, he said. I think he is right. You know, it is... one thing is good. If you can make it your friend, it is very close to the human voice. And any instrumentalist will say that. But I think in the case of the trumpet, it is true. The challenge is that it's very physical and it can easily become a sport.
0: Right.
1: Rather than, you know, high notes, loud notes. We need them. But, you know, the athletic side of the instrument maybe shouldn't be in the foreground. It should be one of those tools.
0: So if your teacher, Bo Nilsson, wasn't letting on that you were extra talented at this instrument, how did you discover that you were a cut above and, you know, it was worth something you could try and make your career out of?
1: I think I always enjoyed playing for people. I could tell that, you know, people were listening. And then, of course, a little bit later during the Paris years came those, you know, international competitions. Mm-hmm. And I think the importance of those were maybe not the fact if it was a first prize or a third prize or whatever it was. I think it's more the fact that I could tell that people were listening.
0: Were responding to,
1: yes,
0: I suppose. But going to the Paris Conservatoire, for instance, you were, what, 16 years old or something at that time, aren't you? I mean, were you going alone? I mean, that's quite a move for,
1: oh, yes,
0: someone of that,
1: yeah,
0: age.
1: Yeah, an impressive part of my parents. You know, this was before FaceTime,
0: yeah,
1: or anything. And
0: international calls were very expensive.
1: Yes, yeah. And going away to Paris, and it was tough. It was tough, and there was tough periods during those years. But you know, it's also a tough business.
0: Did you find yourself suddenly in a grown-up world as a 16-year-old? Or did they support you?
1: Oh, they supported me, but I kind of romantically enjoyed the, you know, I stayed in the Chambre de Bonne together with an Italian trumpet player, and if we had the light and the heating on at the same time, it would all burst, and then when my parents saw it, and they said, have you been staying here? Why, you know, you could have asked us, and I think it was part of it.
0: And you like the bohemian nature of it, maybe.
1: Maybe. I wouldn't say that I enjoyed being poor, but they were tough but good times, and I was playing the trumpet every hour that I was awake. So, you know, that's why I was there.
0: So the two teachers you mentioned then, Bo Nilsson, who was your first teacher as a child, teenager, and then Pierre Thibault in Paris, what sort of things do you attribute to them that they've given you in your trumpet playing?
1: Well, Bo gave me certainly a very, very solid foundation, healthy, you know, the relation, what I was mentioning, this fighting the instrument, or if the air can just be released, you know, and then breathing and the whole air issue is not a problem. He gave me this very solid foundation, which was very good because I needed it with Thibaut, who was kind of crazy and experimenting, if you like, and definitely pushing me and also himself and the boundaries of the instrument. I mean, he worked with Boulez a lot. He had me practice the Paganini Capricci just because if one can do something on a violin, why shouldn't we be able on the trumpet? And, all those things. And he would change, you know, he would say, practice this. And then the next was, why do you practice that? Practice this. Then it was very good that I had the solid foundation and I had my sound. I could keep my sound through these years. And then also, you know, I was interested already then in what could be the next repertoire for the trumpet, because it was clear.
0: Already then?
1: Yeah, because it was very clear that we had, I mean, there's the Bach repertoire, which is not soloistic in that respect, and then we have Haydn concerto, and then not so much more. So I for me, also maybe because I didn't have a luggage from home, what is classical music?
0: Mm.
1: I didn't have this bourgeois idea that is based completely on the Romantic period with a little bit of Baroque to be nice. You know, for me, it was good music or not. Mm. And I listened to jazz. I never got really into playing jazz because I didn't see it as a talent of mine. But I certainly listened to it and still do. And I realized that the trumpet must have another future also. And I went a lot to the Boulez rehearsals of all things.
0: Well, you mentioned you listened to jazz. So I assume you listened to this, Miles Davis with So What. Why specifically would you like us to hear this today, Håkon?
1: Well, Miles Davis is kind of lurking in the two programs, especially the brass program, of course. He would have been 100.
0: Oh, yes.
1: And also, he has that quality that I think must be the greatest compliment. As a trumpet player, when I listen to him, I forget that he plays the trumpet. And he is very much present in the program that we're doing because Gunter Schuller, who wrote the Symphony for Brass in 1949, I believe, he played the horn, the French horn, in the Sketches of Spain sessions with Gil Evans. So he was on that. So he was in contact with all of this. 2 years before, Miles with Charlie Parker played Donnelly, which we have. Xylem is, of course, Miles backwards.
0: Yes.
1: And it's a tribute to Miles by Mark Anthony Turnage. So he is definitely there. And as I mentioned in Ariel, maybe he sits on a other planet and playing the cowhorn.

0: The legendary Miles Davis with So What? And we also heard saxophonist John Coltrane in there, of course. And that was the choice of my guest in conversation today, trumpeter Håkon Hardenberger. I mean, you talked about like music is music before, Håkon, because you do bring elements of the jazz into these newer works and even in your classical playing. Is that fair to say?
1: I think I do. I mean, it's up to the composer, really, how much.
0: Right.
1: You know, and I always leave them completely open field. And if they are directly inspired, I personally think as a trumpet player, you cannot be a trumpet player and ignore jazz. I think it's completely impossible. So for me, it's a big part. What is definitely there, even when playing the classical repertoire, is the ambition to be spontaneous.
0: Right.
1: Because I think that's also my experience working with all these living composers, is that however precisely they notate, or even sometimes dogmatic, and you think you can, it can all, they all want in the end something spontaneous to come out that will speak to another human being on the other side very directly. And that's in very, very, very different ways.
0: Because I've read that you are inspired by the risk-taking that's inherent to jazz. Is that kind of what you're talking about there?
1: Yes, because what I mentioned before, the trumpet is very physical. It can be very powerful, but it's also vulnerable because of it. You know, on the trumpet, everybody can hear a mistake, and it can lead to a safety-first kind of playing, which is, of course, very boring. You know, it's interesting when I talk to my jazz player friends, because they sometimes have this misconception about classical music that we always play the same.
0: Mm.
1: You know, I mean, even good ones. And I, you know, I, but come on, you know, go to two different concerts and you'll hear it's just as much difference from one night to the other as when you play and you improvise, you will play different notes. But we play maybe the same notes, but with a lot of difference from night to night, and depending who you play with and in what room and so forth.
0: Mm. Now, part of the road to professionalism for many young musicians, as you sort of indicated in the last segment, was to enter competitions. And you did win one, didn't you? I think it was Toulon, is that right? But you performed very strongly in many others. Is that what kickstarted your career?
1: In some way, they were very important. I'll tell you a little quick story about them. The first one, I had only been 1 year in Paris, so I was still 17 or something. And it was the Maurice André competition. And my teacher, Thibaut, said, well, prepare the pieces for the first round so that you learn what the competition is, just to have the experience. And so I did, and then I was...
0: You got through.
1: I got through to the second round, and luckily...
0: Suddenly with nothing to play?
1: No, those pieces I had been in touch with, let's say. They were not fresh in practice, but I played. And then, you know, now we are done. And then they announced the finalists, and then I was through to the finals. and it happened to be the Jolivet Concertino, and I remember Thibaut looking at me and said, the Jolivet Concertino, do you know it? And I said... No. And then he said, we have 4 days.
0: 4 days? Yeah. I thought you were going to say a day, but no, 4 days is
1: 4 days.
0: Okay.
1: So into his basement and quick learn of the Jolivet. But I remember most strongly about that, there was one of the jury members after who came to me and he said, yes, we know all that you were not prepared or anything, but listen to me now, he said. You are the one of all this that the audience listened to.
0: Mm.
1: And that stuck in my mind. And then there was the next competition, which was Munich. And maybe that was the one that was most pivotal career-wise. I got to the final. I only got a special prize for being the youngest finalist. I didn't get any other prize. But I was the one who got... the invitation to play a concert after in the Philharmonie in Berlin.
0: Right.
1: Not with the Philharmonic Orchestra, with the radio orchestra, but in that hall. And I'll never forget that moment playing. And realizing that with a hall like that, you get a new instrument, a second instrument. I mean, you have your trumpet, you have yourself, that's one instrument. And then with a magnificent hall like that, suddenly you have an offering of colors that you didn't even know existed. And I remembered it was there and then that, okay, I know trumpet soloist is not a thing. That's reserved for Maurice André and that's right. It. But I will certainly want to give it a try. I remember deciding it there.
0: Okay. There was also another person you went to study with, Thomas Stevens.
1: Yes.
0: Is that right? Now, is he the one who inspired you again? I mean, you'd already thought that you need to have more contemporary works created, but he kind of took that to the next level. Is that right?
1: He was the one that was in the forefront.
0: Oh, right.
1: At that point. So I thought that's, you know, I knew after Paris, that there was one piece of my education that was missing. And since he was the one in the forefront, that's, you know, I wanted to go to him. And he was, of course, another, I only had crazy teachers in different ways. And he also had this amazing control. And I thought, what is he doing? Is he into yoga or some mental preparation? Does he take funny pills? What does he do? You know? And I remember coming and I wanted to play this new piece that he had played and he wouldn't let me do any of that. And then it was all about really, really learning how to read music. And in fact, the control was in that.
0: Right. Because you would have already known how to read music.
1: Read it.
0: Pay attention to it, maybe.
1: Well, but, you know, more understanding of what the composer means, but also basic rules and seeing them and hearing them and identifying them. And that gives the control. And he had almost, it was almost like a bowing system. So it taught me that good music will always have these components. That means a good composer. So I learned to read music with Tom.
0: Mark Anthony Turnage, he's from The Wreckage now.
1: More understanding of what the composer means, but also basic rules and seeing them and hearing them and identifying them. And that gives the control. And he had almost, it was almost like a bowing system. So it taught me that good music will always have these components.

0: it's omnipresent in his music. He has written a lot for me. The first piece was Dispelling the Fears, based on a painting by Heather Betts, who is the wife of Brett Dean. So it's all connects here. And From the Wreckage was his first trumpet concerto, and then there has been a second one.
1: And that was both written for you?
0: Yes, yeah. And he has also written pieces for trumpet and piano and Xylem. And so we collaborate a lot. And I really, I love his language very much.

0: London Symphony Orchestra, conducted by Daniel Harding, for Mark Anthony Turnage's From the Wreckage. The trumpeter is my guest in conversation today here at the Sydney Opera House, Håkon Hardenberger. He's performing this week and next week with the Sydney Symphony Orchestra. SydneySymphony.com for all the details. Are you seeing these new works being taken up by newer, younger trumpeters and being performed all over the world?
1: They will be. They are being taken up. I mean, they are, by nature, difficult.
0: Right. Because they're written for you.
1: Well, you know, the composer who looks to write something groundbreaking will maybe not write something that's very, very easy. And also for me, I don't think I ever told anyone, but, you know, most symphony orchestras will have a great trumpet player. So in the beginning of my career, I very often had, we don't have much trumpet soloists. If we do, we will ask our principal. You know, if I had something that they would look at and say, yeah, it looks great, but it's not for me, then that would be a way for me.
0: Because you never wanted to pursue being a trumpeter in an orchestra.
1: No, not well. Since I was bitten by this bug already in Berlin, I wanted at least to try another way first. So I didn't have much experience of that. The few experiences I had, I would get much more nervous sitting around waiting than. Yes.
0: Mm-hmm. Something else you get to do earlier than most is that you get picked up by a recording label to release albums. That must have provided even more exposure that got you even more performance opportunities.
1: Oh, that was, in those days,
0: yes,
1: that was pivotal. I mean, you it changed everything. Mm. It changed the type of invitations you would get. And I don't envy the young ones today, because it was clearer, the steps that you knew. If I take that step, it will lead me to this and this platform. And speaking of the repertoire before, you know, I think they do take it up. Mm. They don't necessarily get the opportunity to play it a second time, which is really tough, you know, because it's a lot of work. And then, you know, they'll say maybe it's too difficult, it's only for Håkon. But we've done, some years ago, we did a masterclass at the Royal College in London with orchestra. Can you imagine the luxury? We had the British, so we had Turnage from the Wreckage, we had Maxwell Davies Concerto, and we had Bert Whistle, Endless Parade. And there was three players selected from Northern Royal Academy and Royal College. And they could all play them because they had to, you know. So I think a lot of them, they fear they can't, and then they also fear that I put in all this work and then I will get to play it.

0: once and then what? Yeah. So a recording in those days really meant, it meant that I came here the first time.
1: Right.
0: In 89. Mm. I'm sure that was because I had started to record for Philips. And
1: And did you get much choice in the repertoire you were recording, or was it dictated to you?
0: I was pretty tough already then. I remember, for instance, in those days, trumpet and organ was very, very,
1: very big, yeah,
0: popular, and they were really wanting me. But I didn't much like trumpet and organ, and mostly also because a lot of organists, they play in their own world, and they, you know, they were so. But may we suggest that you try to work with Simon Preston, and Simon was great, you know, and then I said, well, okay, if I get to record Bert Russell, then I do.
1: Okay.
0: A trumpet and organ.
1: One for you, so, one for me. That's fair enough.
0: Exactly. And in those days, this was possible.
1: Yeah.
0: You know, I don't think today there's any possibility like this at all. I mean, the recording industry today, I don't know what it is really.
1: Yes, it works differently.
0: Yeah.
1: Are you able to, have you been able to get that adrenaline that you'd get from a live performance in front of 1,000 people to get that into the studio, or do you find that a challenge?
0: No, I have a lot of adrenaline in the. I know myself also. Usually, the first take is the best, so I have to learn how to wait and gauge it. You need to have a good producer who understands you. And I found it the first ones I found. It's hard this moment that you want perfection. Mm. You know, when do you give up your quest for perfection so that you can get on
1: with the next thing. Yeah.
0: And then it's good to have an experience like Neville Marriner, who would make a sign even while we were playing to me, keep playing, we have it.
1: Or, okay.
0: You know, I mean, he was great that way. And also I remember an experience playing with the Australian Chamber Orchestra.
1: Oh, yes.
0: in South America and playing in Sao Paulo. Suddenly after the concert, there was a whole gang of trumpet players who had driven in their little cars from Rio to hear me.
1: Wow.
0: It was so touching, you know, and they knew everything about me in my recordings. And it made me realize, well, you play for an audience when you play for the microphone. Think of those guys in Rio. And you adrenaline is certainly there.
1: Something from West Side Story, the version for brass ensemble, which is what you're going to be performing later this week with the brass members of the Sydney Symphony Orchestra. Tell us how we got that on the program.
0: Well, we got that on the program. I think the listener will already know, because you play the second movement of Ariel.
1: Yes.
0: Which starts off in Bernstein country.
1: It does.
0: And then it goes wild and crazy. but this is how, this is another way how these, how music always connects, in fact. We all learn from each other. And Bernstein was also one of the first supporters of Gruber, bringing him to America and playing his music.

0: Eric Kreese's arrangement of Leonard Bernstein's West Side Story. That was America, and Eric Kreese was directing the Philip Jones Brass Ensemble, but you can hear that performed later this week by members of the Sydney Symphony Orchestra, directed by my guest in conversation today, trumpeter Håkon Hardenberger. Well, Håkon, that actually leads us quite neatly into conducting, which is only something you've been doing in relatively recent years, is that right?
1: I mean, to be honest, it's a luxury hobby.
0: A luxury hobby?
1: I mean, if a lifetime isn't enough for the trumpet, it's the same for conducting, I think. I just find myself a little bit like an actor who does some directing now and again.
0: Right.
1: Or it's looking at the score. I always look at the full score.
0: Mm.
1: And then to be able to sometimes transmit and to be able to put programs together.
0: Did you have to have any training?
1: I've had some, a little training with Elga Howarth a little bit, mm-hmm. and with Leif Segerstam. But, you know, I thought it would be more important to me. Maybe 20 years ago, I was conducting in education. I was conducting students and things like that. And people were telling me they enjoy it. You should do a bit of that. And I did a bit of that. And I thought that the trumpet that I love will maybe stop loving me. You know, then I was maybe 40. And I thought, well, 45, maybe I reach my maximum. Then if I can keep it 10 years, I'm lucky.
0: And is that the traditional career of a trumpeter? They can't sustain it as long as they have violence.
1: It is very physical.
0: Mm.
1: So there's for sure no guarantee. And I knew that I will never stop making music somehow. So I thought, well, if people enjoy this, I might as well invest a little in it. And I thought, now, the trumpet has not stopped loving me. And I keep fit. So there hasn't really been enough time to conduct, to develop into, you know. So it remains a luxury hobby that I thoroughly enjoy. But
0: Because I'd have thought that, you know, being a trumpeter, a soloist, you can't devote that much time to conducting because you need to be keeping the trumpet going and practicing.
1: Yes.
0: So you can't devote that many hours.
1: The great pieces have kept coming. I mean, there's been a Widmann concerto and there will be a Unsuk Chin concerto next year. So, no, I'm busy, but it is very enjoyable. Also, it's another way of giving on what, for instance, Thomas Stevens gave to me,
0: right.
1: the insight into what does this mean.
0: So you're almost a bit of a teacher when you're conducting.
1: You have to be careful that you're not too much of a teacher.
0: Right, yes. Maybe the musicians may not appreciate
1: that. They will not like that.
0: But I mean, this is maybe a difficult question to answer that you don't really want to answer, but does the Sydney Symphony Orchestra come to you and say, we'd like you to conduct this program? Or do they say, we'd like you to come, and you say, yeah, I'll come. Can I conduct it too? Do you know what I mean?
1: No. I would never ask to conduct.
0: Right. So you invited.
1: Yes. And as I said,
0: you invited a fair amount.
1: but I find, and actually I see a lot of the real conductors that they don't.
0: You're also real.
1: but that they don't enjoy enough the program making side of it, and they let that, I think, too much into other people's hands, because that is the that's really fun, you know, to see these connections. It's almost like curating an art exhibition. If I put that painting there, then the audience will be more curious for the one that's coming up, and that's a very, very nice process.
0: You mentioned practicing earlier, that you like practicing. What does practice look like for a trumpeter with your career?
1: It doesn't change, you know. It's quite many hours, and it's basics. In a way, boring, but, you know,
0: scales, arpeggios, exercises.
1: Yes, yeah. Make the lips vibrate, add the air, do you know, the whole thing, the whole system, find the resonance in the body, make that the fingers and the articulation doesn't interfere with the tone production and sound and so on and so on. And then, of course, learning new things. But it's very, very enjoyable. It's like being a craftsman and, no, I can still polish a little bit more there. And I think I'm a strong believer that if you really enjoy this side of things, then you can also enjoy the performance much more. It's another animal. You know, I feel like a completely different human being from the practice to the one that walks on stage.
0: Right.
1: Because that one that walks on stage has to be free from the practice and just throw yourself out.
0: Alban Berg now with the opening of his violin concerto to the memory of an angel. Why would you like us to hear this?
1: Well, this is because it was always a sort of favorite piece of mine. And I always thought, oh, we don't have anything like that.
0: For the trumpet.
1: For the trumpet. You know, I want to come near that. I mean, I all the color possibilities of a violin, the deep, multi-layered emotional spectra, the vulnerability, the strength. I always thought that, oh my God, that's the perfect concert. I wish I could have something like this.

0: James Levine conducting the Chicago Symphony Orchestra, the soloist and Sophie Mutter, with the opening of Alban Berg's Violin Concerto to the Memory of an Angel, the choice of my guest in conversation today, trumpeter Håkon Hartenberger, who's this week and next week with the Sydney Symphony Orchestra. Håkon, you teach not just the other musicians on stage, but you teach more broadly, and indeed you're doing a masterclass with some of the SSO fellows next Tuesday. What is it that you like to impart to students, which is beyond the purely technical?
1: There is nothing that is purely technical. You need the basics. I think people ignore the basics too much, but they are there for a musical purpose. They are there so that you can fill your toolbox. And it's strange how often it goes hand in hand, a technical solution and a musical one. If you find phrasing-wise, where the phrase bounces, that is also for the technical side. So if you find a musical bounce, you'll get a whole lot of notes for free without paying. If you don't find where the phrase bounces, you'll be paying for every note and you'll be tired a lot sooner. And that's just one example.
0: Interesting. Mm. And what about the masterclass environment? Because, I mean, masterclasses are part concert for audiences and part tutorial. When you conduct them, are you trying to ignore that there's an audience watching?
1: No. I'm aware of the audience. I'm there for the student. Yeah. If I can give the student one little thing. I stopped doing for some years because I got tired of myself, hearing myself saying the same things. And, you know, and then it was actually in Australia, someone came up to me and said, I was about to stop playing the trumpet and then I did a masterclass for you. It changed everything and I now have a job. And then I started to do masterclasses again because if you shake someone ever so little and make a little difference, then. But for the audience, it is a great way into music, to understanding of the process. I think maybe the best way for someone who thinks they go to concert, but they don't. You hear this a lot. Yeah, I don't really understand music. We don't understand all the music. You know, there's the mystical side of it that we will never completely understand. But the masterclass is very, very helpful process.
0: And what do you do then when you aren't playing the trumpet or conducting? What's your escape?
1: Oh, my family, of course. I like swimming a lot. I like cooking because if you cook well, your family will like you.
0: Cooking is a very popular answer to this. What do you like to cook?
1: Basic ingredients. I mean, kind of, if you think of the basic Italian kitchen using good produce, but in my way, part of the world, it will be Scandinavian produce. Mm. And with the season, with you know, simple temperature control.
0: Very good. Well, Håkon Hartenberger, it's been absolutely marvellous talking to you today. A great honour. But before we go, there is one more piece of music to go out with, which is another H.K. Gruber, but this time his second violin concerto, Nebelstein Musik. Tell us about this piece.
1: Well, I knew of Gruber and I knew his famous piece Frankenstein, which, you know, most people, I think it's one of the most performed contemporary works there is. But I also heard this piece and the slow movement Im Herzschlag touched me very deeply. And I do think that is a complete line from Alban Berg. So again, I was reminded of what I wanted for the trumpet. So this piece was why I really asked him, you know, and I never said, of course, I mean, I said how much I loved this piece, but I never said, please write like Im Herzschlag. But what he has done in the first movement of Ariel is giving me that.
0: Håkon Hartenberger, thank you so much for being in conversation with me today.
1: Thank you.

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Well, jump onto Facebook or jump onto Instagram and check us out. 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It's got your 2XX track of the week on it. 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

0: kuzu zambu Canberra, the Tonabo Swingens and Amiding Achara, Dubi me Canberra no Conolo Shudi Mitsugi Dele, 2XX 98.3 FM Community Radio Gizo de B Larim, kuzu zambu Canberra, Sapasa Atara 7:32-8 PM na, Chidunga Yipimidi, in Sishuni. The Darig Larvina Vachin, the Gachar Dubi Shapta, Sap the Nim the Scar and Gilasi Chapinalama Penny, the Navasuki Tuto Jones, Noe Rewai.
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0: WXX acknowledges the traditional custodians of the land we broadcast from, the Ngunnawal and Ngambri people, and recognise their continuing connection to land, waters and culture. We pay our respects to their elders, past, present and emerging.
1: Hello, hi, hola, mahalo. It's Thursday night, you're on Through Lines. I'm Eleanor, thanks so much for joining me. This is a music program where each week we dive and journey through songs that have connections, where each song connects to the next is our little tagline. And I'm really pleased that you're with me tonight. Now, fair warning, I have come back from a very nice holiday, so I'm feeling slightly underprepared. And a couple of these songs that I'm going to be listening to for the first time alongside you, I've seen them pop up. I thought it might be worthwhile throwing in. But yeah, it's a bit of a surprise package, which is really exciting. We are going back to some classics in this run. We've got some Neil Diamond, Billy Idol. I'm going way back to Sam and Dave as well. And throwing in a lot of Australian music, which I always love to play, and a couple of new ones too. It's a real mix today, which is very exciting, and I hope is just what you need for your Thursday night, or if you're listening back at any time, hello from the past. And I hope you enjoy this mix. I'm going to stop talking now. We're going to hit play. We're going to dive right in. We'll hear from some Hilltop Hoods, a classic one from them, and a new one from June Rats, but we'll kick it off from a new one as well from Amy Shark. This one's called It's Kinda Hot. Tell me what you think. I have listened to it once, and yeah, it's nice stuff from her. If you like her big hits, Tell Your Mum I Say Hi or Adore You, I think you're gonna like this one for fans of soft pop, which that is a through line that is her the name of her album where this song is off, and was only released last month, I think. We're in August already. So yeah, I hope you like this one, Camera. This is Amy Shark on 2XX FM.

going back to 2011, which I had to double check that. 2011 feels so long ago for that song from the Hilltop Hoods featuring Sia. It's I Love It. That's their biggest selling single to date. A very prolific producer of singles, albums, records, performers rather than attendees at festivals, the Hilltop Hoods. Been around for a long time, since 1994. So pushing past their 20 years together, which is very, very impressive for the South Australian trio. And before that, we heard from June Rats with one of their newer songs released in March this year from their album Old Mates. That was Sharks. The group there from Queensland, very sort of rock, larrikin sound they're known for. But that one was a lot more sort of surfy and sunny rather than that sort of pub rock that we've heard from a few of their songs. I really like it. I heard it for the confession first time just then listening to it with you. I hope you enjoyed it. I quite like that a different facet of their music there. And at the top we heard from Amy Shark with It's Kind of Hot. And that was from her fourth album. And interestingly, for that album called Soft Pop, there are no co-writers. She wrote all tracks entirely by herself, which I thought was really interesting. These days, there's so much in the world of collaborations and co-writing, and there can be a lot of really great stuff and lots of creativity produced in working with others. But yeah, that one's a solo project by her entirely. Thanks for joining me here on Three Lines. There's a lot of music. I was just looking at my notes in amongst the music, and yeah, I'm sort of excited for this episode and where we're going. We're going to hit a middle patch now of a lot of soul, a lot of 60s kind of music. We're going to have some links to the Sapphires soundtrack, which is a film released in 2012, but based on experiences in the 60s. And I'm going to make a link back to one of my all-time favourite films, Apollo 11, the 1996 Family Channel TV only, no DVD or VHS release. I know that's niche. I am a niche person, but one of the best soundtracks out there. Let's kick it off, though, with some Neil Diamond. And the through line we're drawing here, I should say that the through line between Hilltop Hoods and June Rats is that sort of larrikin-style music. Hilltop Hoods have been known for their sort of Australian larrikin hip-hop style as opposed to the sort of West Coast, East Coast American hip-hop styles. And June Rats very much for that larrikin kind of pub rock as well. From Hilltop Hoods, we're going to Neil Diamond. Hilltop Hoods had a song, Cosby Sweater, and they actually sort of, in the wake of all the allegations and revelations about Bill Cosby being very problematic, the Hilltop Hoods have said they regretted calling that song as they did, titling it Cosby Sweater. But in that song, they did reference Bobby Fischer. Bobby Fischer was a grand chess master. Stick with me here. He went to school with Neil Diamond and Barbara Streisand at the same time, which is a pretty impressive cohort to come out of one kind of year of high school. We're going to hear from Neil Diamond and his song Cherry Cherry. This is one of my favourites. And then we're going to follow it up with some Billy Idol and some Sam and Dave. Let's get it started, though, with Neil Diamond. You're on 2XXFM. Thanks for joining me. Enjoy this one.

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The very classic sounds of Sam and Dave. That's Hold On, I'm Coming. I adore that song. I hope you really enjoyed it. It's so groovy and soulful. That is from 1966. The duo, sort of leads in the Memphis soul scene. That one is from the Apollo 11 1996 Family Channel TV movie. It is on YouTube. It is a classic film, really entertaining, and I just have such strong memories of watching that back in the late 90s and hearing all this music for the first time. It really was authentic to the time period and featured so many songs from the late 60s as well, which is why I played Money Money by Billy Idol, which, to be fair, is a 1981 song. But the original was from Tommy James and the Shondells, and that was from 1968, a really long version there, 5 minutes or so. Still capturing the same sort of essence, but if you want to give the original by Tommy James and the Shondells a play, I would encourage you to do so. We went from Money Money to Cherry Cherry, using a repetitive name kind of through line there. And the opening of that song really reminds me of the Beatles song, She Loves You. There's that sort of classic tambourine style there. Neil Diamond, prolific songwriter. You'll all know Sweet Caroline. I was trying to think actually if I could go from Neil Diamond to a song that kind of tags into footy season, given Sweet Caroline is playing around so many footy grounds. And we are coming towards the end of the season. I hope all you footy fans out there are happy as where the ladders stand. But if not, that's okay, because I've got a lot of music to keep you company and entertained. We're going to go from Sam and Dave and their sort of Memphis soul through to a song covered by Jessica Malboy. This is Want a Man, and it's pulled from the Sapphire's 2012 movie soundtrack. If you're not familiar with that movie, go check it out. An excellent all-Australian female cast, and featuring Irish Chris O'Dowd as well. But Miranda Tapsell, Deborah Mailman, Shari Sebbins, and Jessica Malboy as well. It's about a girl group based on a true story that went across to Vietnam during the Vietnam War, and we're seeing sort of troops over there in the sort of tradition of American soul music. But yeah, and female Indigenous girl group sort of breaking ground in the late 60s there. And the music of that soundtrack is excellent. So I'm really excited to play this one from Jessica Malboy. And then we'll move to some Samoan inspired music. Please indulge me. This is based on my recent holiday to Samoa, the most beautiful place. Please check it out. But going to sort of carry through some through lines from that region as well. All right, we're about halfway through the show. Let's squeeze in some more music. Let's start with Want a Man, covered by Jessica Malboy on 2XX FM.

0: I'm Uncle Westman. I'm a big and bull man in this country of ours. But see, all this country of ours, our people knew we had everything that we needed. Our sacred places, the sound of the trees, the birds, the animals, the birds are there. And our people could live here for 50,000 years and look after the country the way we did. The way our people looked after it.
1: Ancestors roamed on this land where we stand. For 100,000 years here we danced and we sang, and we have this connection to this country. Like the black cockatoo that's sitting in the gum tree, washed by the sun and the moon and the stars, from the deep blue ocean to the ochre-coloured dust. Bird life, wildlife, following the song lines. Been travelling this path for such a long time. Through the blue sky they fly, I take a look, connected to the ground as I'm walking barefoot on the sandy beach. As the cool breeze speaks, the cliff face watches over the rivers and the creeks, and the valleys and the mountains are impressive. The rain and the storm and the thunder come with cleansing. This paradise is outstanding.

At the top, we heard from Jessica Mowboy covering Linda Lindell's 1968 song, What a Man. Beautiful, soulful stuff from Jessica Mowboy. I think her voice is so suited to that music from the late 60s. Really groovy and soulful. Very sadly, Linda Lindell was, sort of in that genre of African-American artists breaking out into mainstream recognition. But really sadly, I read that Linda received some threats from white supremacist groups, and after the release of that song, and didn't pursue music since then, which is a real shame. But her music has really found its way into lots of different generations, including Salt and Pepper, the 90s really cool female duo for hip hop, sampled that song, which I read that Linda was really pleased that they did. Following that, we heard from William Barton. So going from, one First Nations artist to another, William Barton is a multi-instrumentalist Kalkadunga man from the Roper River region in sort of northeast Northern Territory. And that was a cover of Johnny B. Goode, a 1958 song, one of, super popular songs of all time, really, and a very psychedelic kind of cover there. And I, of all things, managed to see William Barton in Samoa recently. He had come across as part of a joint initiative with the Samoan National Orchestra, hosted by the Australian Embassy over there, where they were sort of collaborating and sharing culture. And the concert they put on was incredible. William Barton using the yidaki, or formerly known as the didgeridoo, to really showcase his talent and play the guitar as well. And the Samoan National Orchestra, really, really cool music there, and incorporating some more traditional instruments that had been a bit lost in terms of knowledge and skills, but being really brought back. And that was, one of them was the Samoan nose flute, which is a really interesting instrument, kind of a bit like a panpipe cross a recorder. Just wanted to play that one, which links in really well to our next song that we heard, which was Paradise by Southwest Syndicate. Paradise being the paradise of Samoa, but also there are Samoan rappers in that collective, Southwest Syndicate, which operated from 1992 to 2003 out of Sydney, and also featured First Nations, Indigenous Australians, White Australians, Lebanese Australians, Croatian Australians and German Australians in that collective, bringing together multiple cultures and really producing some great work there, which reflects, our multiculturalism. We're going to keep going because we've got about 15 minutes left and I really want to throw you these next songs. Sticking with our little Samoa through line, we're going to hear from Samoan Australian artist Becca Hatch, who I've played a few times, and I think the more I play her, the more I really love her stuff. She's put out some new music recently. She also featured on a Moana Voices Across the Ocean album, which was showcasing Pacifica talent in songs that were sort of inspired by that film, but also more broadly the region and the ocean, the sort of blue continent there. This is an earlier one from her. It's called Crash. And then we'll move to some more Charlie XCX and I'll see how many more I can squeeze in. But let's start with Becca Hatch. This is her song Crash on 2XXFM.

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1: 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It is our 50th birthday this year, which is super exciting. And if you're looking for a gift for those in Leo season, shout out to all the Leos, maybe get them a radio subscription. That could be a fun gift. We are coming to the very end of the show. Thank you so much for hanging around. We heard just then from Charlie XCX featuring Sky Ferreira. That's Eyes of the World. And it follows up from last week when I played a very dark and spooky one from, I think it was last week, from the Wuthering Heights soundtrack, which had featured John Cale. But yeah, that one featuring maybe the queen of indie sleaze herself, Sky Ferreira, and Charlie XCX. Shout out to her. She's just had her birthday last week as well. And before that, we heard from Becca Hatch with Crash. Throughline there, Charlie XCX has written a song, Crash, but also just has a fixation on writing songs about cars in general. Vroom Vroom, she talks about it in another song about driving her Porsche. Yeah, there's like at least 8 songs, I think, that Charlie has written that reference cars. So hopefully she doesn't crash and hopefully everyone is driving safe if you're listening to us on your car radio. All right, we'll throw in one last song. We're going back to another indie sleaze staple. This is Phoenix, the French pop band, and a classic from them, 1901 from 2009. I hope you have a great week, Canberra. Enjoy this one and I will be back next week. See you.

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Channel Black's 98.3 FM, going for 50 years and playing metal respectively since 1988. On Acoustic Shock, being music in the metal spectrum, I am going to give you an interview with Mark Kelson from Australian band The Eternal. He joined us for a bit of a talk about the band's upcoming new album and other things. We've got new music from Xandria, Wormwood and Accept, and some classic Rob Halford. This is a new track from the man who couldn't spell my name despite having a very difficult name himself, Ingvar Malmsteen.

Michael Kraus, and you're listening to 2XX 98.3 FM. Ingvar Malmsteen, a new track there. The story was I met him once at an in-store and I got him to personalise my autographed album, and I had to spell out Michael, M-I-C-H. From a Swedish guitarist to a German guitarist, this is a new track from Kai Hansen.

German thrash band Exhumer there with a song about the things going on in the United States, such being the pandemic, the use of misinformation to stir up cultural division, and the Waco cult thing that happened. I believe the biggest cult leader of our time is actually Donald Trump. Go figure. Scrolling through YouTube, I came across this band from Sweden, Bullet.

an artist called Ionis gave a whole lot of paintings to Metal Blade Records' Brian Slagle. Brian Slagle would randomly pick images for bands, and one of the bands he worked with was who you just heard, Fate's Warning, from 1983. I'm about to commence the interview with the Eternals' Mark Kelson.

0: track from the forthcoming release from the Australian Finnish band The Eternal on GXX 98.3 FM. Very well, I'm talking with Mark Kelson, who is of the band The Eternal. He's the singer and guitarist.
1: Thank you. Well, thanks for having me.
0: All right. Well, I'm going from your press release here. So, doom-laden textures, progressive sophistication, and haunting melodic resonance, embarking a broader, more expansive sound. Both intimate.
1: Sounds fancy.
0: Shakespeare was alive today, he would be writing press releases, I think, the way they're poetic.
1: I think the lady writing our press releases is doing a wonderful job.
0: be the Shakespeare or Oscar Wilde to be writing them, I think.
1: Yes.
0: All right. Why is metal so good at those themes, exploring those themes, do you think?
1: I don't know. I think metal's a pretty broad palette, you know, so... what's metal to me definitely isn't metal to someone else, you know. So I think that's what, you know, is the wonderful thing about the palette that is heavier music, is that you can really quite express yourself in a broad way under that umbrella, you know. So, you know, some people stick to very specific, we're black metal, we're power metal, and that's cool. We, you know, definitely come from a doomy kind of background. I wouldn't necessarily say we play doom these days, but we still kept the theme, which is like emotional transparency in the music. So, you know, we like to sing about real things. We like to sing about real life experience. And I think that's something I got from the 90s doom scene, which was your Anathema, Paradise Lost, My Dying Bride type of thing. That was the first, like, you know, I grew up the same as everyone else, Metallica, like really Slayer, you know, all those type of things. And then I found my pocket, which was like that kind of emotive approach to things and my little world, you know, where I fit into the thing. And I think that's the beauty of metal, and I think that's why metal is so great for your emotional expression, because there's such a vast things way we can express ourselves within the style.
0: So you've got two Australian members, and yes, you've got two members from Finland and Helsinki.
1: Yes,
0: so how does a band coordinate itself having two different countries at other sides of the world?
1: Well, I mean, you know, we have a lot of things to coordinate because our drummer's in Amorphis as well. So it's quite a lot of coordinating, but it's been, Jan, the drummer's been in the band for 6 years now, and Nicholas, who was formerly of Amorphis, has been in the band for 5 years. And, you know, believe it or not, it's worked better than any lineup I've ever had. Like, I'm the original founding member of the band. Guitarist Richie's been in for about 10 years now, so he's been the longest serving guitar player. But it works remarkably well, and I think that's because we are all sound engineers. So we all have studios, and we're pretty good at the technological aspect of working remotely. Like, and we also work together, like face to face, whether it be in Finland or Australia. We always have parts of the process. Usually when we're doing some shows, we'll also tack on additional time to do face to face work. But that, you know, as you can see, I'm sitting in my studio now, which is fully equipped. This is where we mixed Obscured Horizons. And, yeah, you know, Jan has Moon Unit over there in Helsinki. So we have two home bases that are primarily, you know, really easy for us to work from. And I think it helps that even though those guys are from, you know, quite a successful lineage, which is the Amorphis, you know, thing, they're very down to earth. Finns are very down to earth. So it's very much about the music, our collaboration. So, and our love for sound production. Like, I mean, we're always tinkering with the toys and the tech and the, you know, it works really well. And I, you know, I can't see myself having, you know, other band members, hopefully, in this project. Like, it's been quite a long-standing and still very fruitful relationship. I mean, we released Skinwalker 2024. We released a Celestial EP in January, and we've got an album out in September. So the body of work we've done together, I think, shows that, you know, collaboration works well.
0: Quite a few of the Eternal videos out there. I was looking at the one for, what was it, the Colours Fade. It has sort of a haunted house theme about it.
1: Yeah, I mean, I don't know if it's a haunted house theme, but it's definitely, we've been working with Red Tape Pictures for, Jesus, like 16 years making videos. They're based in Brisbane. Yeah, so for this album we've had, we've got four videos in total, two of them by Red Tape Pictures. So, yeah, I mean, that video is kind of, you know, about things that change in your life. And in that video, if you haven't seen it, the husband or whatever loses his wife and his kid in the video. And I guess the house is more symbolic than a haunted house type of thing. Clint's very amazing videographer and kind of gets what we're about. You should check out Existing to Aspire, also another cool video from the record. And, yeah, he did a couple from the last record, When the Fire Dies and Death Like Silence, which, you know, I really like as well. So he gets what I love about him is everything is old school. Everything is like actors and, you know, the whole, you know, cinematography type of thing, which, you know, with the modern technology, he's still leaning on some older techniques. We have to lean on technology with budgets, of course, and things like that at times, but Clint sort of allows us to have a bit of that old school. So.
0: Yeah, because I notice a lot of bands seem to, like, they put something together with AI and...
1: Oh, well, yeah, I mean, we had to do that a little bit on our EP that came out just due to EPs not having any budget. And I think a big strain on bands in 2026 is we're not just musicians anymore, we're content creators, which, whether you like it or not, and, you know, that's part of the game now. And... you know, content can't, like record labels aren't going, here's a content budget, you know. So it's like, it's, you know, for albums we do get a little bit of money for videos and things like that. But, you know, often you've got to be creative. So, you know, I don't actually, you know, fault bands for having to use the technology to keep up with the content demands. And I think we're all still experimenting with how we use it and things like that. But when I obviously have the opportunity, I prefer to, you know, go for a more cinematography type of approach if we can. But I'm not an enemy of AI or anything like that in my own world. I understand the demands of the music industry in 2026.
0: All right. So I think the other video I saw was Existing to Expire. So I'm talking about day jobs. Yeah. I have to be a public servant. I'm in Canberra, so.
1: Of course, you're in Canberra.
0: I can relate to the images in that video. I know sometimes I'm just going to work and entering data and getting a lot of money, and it's not really.
1: Yeah.
0: It sounds good on the CV, but.
1: I get it. I mean, like, that's part of my job is like administrating. You know, I used to just be teaching audio, and now I'm administrating a lot, and a lot of what I'm doing behind the scenes with the band is administrating, you know. I never figured that when I was picking up a guitar that's, you know, I'd be stamping things and putting them one side to the other. But, you know, it's kind of good metaphor. We are kind of, you know, what are we existing for? Are we living the life that we thought we were going to live, you know? And I don't hate the corporate world by all means, but I thought, you know, the visual suited the, you know, the... you know, actually gave the lyrics a stronger meaning than they initially had without the video. Okay. So I like that he actually even made the song mean more to me gave me a clearer vision of how the song is. So.

0: 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That's Existing to Expire by The Eternal. And we return to our interview with their singer, guitarist, Mark Kelson. All right, so we're talking about videos before. Do you think there's still much of a... I mean, a band has a video, it's straight to YouTube and those in the know will see it, but is there still much of a market around Australia and the world for videos?
1: I mean, once again, I think it goes back to what I said about the need for content. Like, a band can't rely on music alone, which, you know, was the whole reason that we started music videos in the first place. But obviously the budgets and the value of the music video I don't think is the same. I think that people are consuming content in a very quick way. They might watch a video once, twice, and then they move on. Maybe they'll make it through 30 seconds, you know. So it is hard in a way to justify spending money on music videos. But at the same time, it's another art form, and it's a way to kind of keep up the content demand. But, you know, Existing to Inspire came out, had it 6 weeks in the sun, and now it's gone off into YouTube, wherever, you know. and then Colour Fade comes out. Yeah, gone off into the ether. And I don't think that music videos are the same as when we were younger.
0: Yeah.
1: I know that sounds terrible, but, you know, like, I'd stay up all night to MTV to see a Pantera video at 3 o'clock in the morning. You know, it was it was really special to see a heavy metal music video. But, you know, this, and you can make a great video for not a great deal of money, and you can use AI technology and, you know, get a really high quality 4K cinematic type of thing happening for a lot less. So there's a lot of saturation in the market of good looking music videos. So I don't necessarily think that it maybe has that same impact that it did in the old days. But I think it's definitely a necessity because people associate your music with a visual.
0: All right, so we talked a little bit about, you know, staying up to watch MTV and Rage. What was your metal moment? How did you first get into the music?
1: My stepdad, my mother brought home a man who was in a heavy metal band in Melbourne called Renegade.
0: Yeah, and they had a record out with that funny demon on the front. And
1: yep, total Armageddon. My mum married the guitarist from Renegade. And
0: they're still together?
1: About 13 at the time. Pardon?
0: They're still together?
1: No, Ron's passed away, unfortunately.
0: I'm sorry to hear that.
1: Tribute for him. They'd already separated. Oh. And I didn't actually, I only heard of Ron's passing, which is, you know, sad. And he was a big influence on me as a young kid, because, you know, this guy rocked up and, you know, had a bullet belt and like a Strat and, you know, played like he was in Motorhead. And I was like, what the fuck is this? I'm just a kid, you know? and then, you know, I would play his guitar, and then I started learning the Renegade songs, and then I could play, you know, but also I got exposed to this really like deep cut, like record collection that a kid doesn't get exposed to. Like, I was getting exposed to like Show No Mercy and the first, you know, Killing Is My Business and all these really early metal albums. But then I was also getting exposed to like Candlemass and stuff when I was like 12, you know, like what 12-year-old gets exposed to like Nightfall and Epicus Dumicus, you know? And I just, I even then I was like, hey, this is something a little bit different, you know, this is, you know, so I started, of course, going through his record collection and you know, just heard stuff that I don't think your average, you know, your average kid's probably hearing Megadeth and Metallica, and I was hearing all this underground stuff, like, you know, that was, you know, just really deep cut stuff. And then they never released another record, Renegade. They only did the first one, and then they got to, you know, my parents, or Ron and my mother, separated at some point and just kind of disappeared into the ether, and we saw each other a couple of times. But yeah, I heard of his passing. It was very upsetting for me because, you know, I wouldn't be here talking to you now, but he didn't show up at my front door with that black Strat and looking like he was in Motorhead.
0: It's funny because I've been doing sort of metal radio on and off over the years, and when I was at this station in 1988 when I started, and we had a whole bunch of records sent to us from, it was Cleopatra Records, and one of them was that Renegade record. Yeah.
1: I fucking love that record. I love Total Armageddon, Lucifer's Reign, the track Total Armageddon. I fucking love it. And, you know, they've done a few tributes, and I wish that they would ask me to play at one of them, because I'd love to pay tribute to Ron, and I know how to play all the songs.
0: And true to form on 2XX 98.3 FM, we shall dig into the Australian Metal Archives for a track from Renegade.

0: The Melbourne band Renegade inspiring our interviewee on Triple X 98.3 FM. We've talked about your European influence and your European band members. So you've played overseas quite a bit. What are some interesting adventures you've had over there?
1: I mean, yeah, with like, I think one of my favourite tours was last year with Cemetery Skyline. You know, we, you know, Tavastia, like very iconic Finnish venues. So, I mean, we've played probably around 35 countries and we've done the hard slog, like sitting in the van, you know, 40-hour drives. I think a classic one was we were on tour with Taria, who was in Nightwish, and we were on tour in America. And they had one more show and we weren't going to that show. But then they asked us, they said, will you come to the show? And we were in Chicago and we needed to be in San Francisco. So being the dumb fucks we were like, yeah, fuck yeah, we'll be there tomorrow night. We literally had to drive 40 hours. We broke down in the Nevada desert. And I just, it's my Spinal Tap thing. Like we just got to San Francisco, walked on the stage, hello, San Francisco, played the set, and then, you know, like, and just collapsed, you know. It was like, you know, very young, you know, energy, you know, and that's like always something that stands in my mind, that tour we did for the third album, Kartika. It was just so bold and ambitious and also just completely organized. And then we were on a plane to Mexico to play with Anathema, and it was just all kinds of really like shit that I just don't know how we pulled it together because it was fairly independent, independently organized. And then I think a highlight for recent times is the tour in Finland last year where we supported Cemetery Skyline, which features members of Dark Tranquillity and Demia Borgier and some other bands, and Sentenced, the drummer. And it was just fantastic. And, you know, sold out crowd, full room, Tavastia, a legendary venue in Helsinki.
0: So you're going to be here in Canberra in a couple of months, next month, actually. So do you like coming back to the more intimate venues in Australia?
1: Oh, yeah. I mean, like, yes, absolutely. I love, obviously, Jan loves coming over here. And unfortunately, we'll be having an Australian bass player. Not unfortunately, Tom's a great bass player, but Nicholas won't be coming over. Just logistics and financial aspect of being a support act. But Jan is obviously coming over with Amorphis. So, you know, that natural thing of him being able to do both sets is pretty easy. But, yeah, the basso is freaking sick. We love the basso. And we played there on in the smaller room on our tour of Australia last year for the Skinwalker album. And we did Swallow the Sun, but we didn't come to Canberra on the Swallow the Sun shows. So, yeah, so absolutely looking forward to, you know, Croxton, Basso. I think it's just going to be a really great opportunity. It'll be only tour that we do this year to support the Obscured Horizons, and we'll be playing four songs off that record and, you know, dipping into the catalogue as well. So it's going to be a really great experience.
0: All right. Well, thank you very much for talking to us, and I'll try and catch you at the gig. Thank you very much.
1: Yeah, come up and say good day.
0: I will.
1: And I appreciate your time.
0: Let's go out with the eternal track, Colours Fade.

I'm Michael Kras. You're listening to Triple X's Acoustic Shock, that being music in the metal spectrum. That was a brand new song from Anthrax, which is accompanied by a video that features a lot of archival boxing footage. By 1999, Rob Halford was solo, but was quite eager to go back to Judas Priest, so he put out the Resurrection album, which actually sounded quite like a Priest album, probably more than the Jugulator album that Priest had put out prior to that. And we'll go with a song that he did with former rival Bruce Dickinson of Iron Maiden.

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You're tuned into Two Little Lakes 98.3 FM. That was the Donnas, the all-woman group, doing a cover of Judas Priest's Living After Midnight. 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

band from Sweden there, the Electric Boys, who came out in about 1989, and that was a song called All Lips and Hips. Yeah, probably didn't take off because of grunge, but they're a pretty good band anyway. So let us end all with Van Halen, who asked, where did all the good times go?

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12: 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Plus, we'll be chatting to old friend of the show, St. Bedlam. So that's coming up and a whole lot more. But let's get into the latest from Capes, who's putting out an album called Banaba Baby. I'm going to take in another track from this record, which features WA rappers Fluent and JJ Vacant. 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
13: Brought your shit, came in claiming that we savage. Start that shit, wait until we still at the bank. Come on, hard that shit. Steady, ready for the static. Watch your fight. I'm inflicting black magic. Brought your shit, came in claiming that we savage. Start that shit, wait until we still at the bank. Come on, hard that shit. Steady, ready for the static. Watch your fight.

0: 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We'll love you forever. Like, we really will.
1: This is a BRL language warning. Listener discretion is advised.
2: Fracture. Posse shot.

Menacing Keys. That is from the latest Fracture record called Ghost EP. Six new tracks from Fracture, first in quite a while, in fact. And that was Who Is This? Has a video, by the way. Check it out on YouTube. Featuring, of course, friends of the show, Posse Shot, here on Beats, Rhymes, and Live. It is the New Music Monthly for August 2026. We have St. Bedlam joining us on the program later on. But let's get into a great team up. Our two favorites of this program in DeAndre and Goopsy, and they put together an absolute gem called Coup de Gras. Also coming up, some new music from Enops and some Scrub on the way as well. It's BRL. Okay.

0: shooting star. No reward, save it for your heart. That's a coup de grace.
1: BRL goes hard, but so do language warnings. This is one of them. Tune out if you're easily offended.
2: Yeah, baby.
3: I can't sleep.

0: sorry, baby. We'll try again tomorrow. Good night.
1: You like this show? Hit up the Facebook page, BRLSON. Pop that into your search bars and like us, and we'll love you back. BRL, son.
2: 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Naughty words will fly.
3: Look at me, look at me, look at me, look at me.

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These suckers dig it. 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Maybe I'm still insane, they can break me down, but I'm built the same like a kid up on a net. The kid got game, only dance through TikTok baits. I'm too fly to even sit on planes, you're the reason they say hip-hop slang.

0: Scrub rounding into some peak form there with Look here on Beats, Rhymes and Life. Also in the middle, M-Nuts with Graveyard Boogie featuring Eva Jade, who I believe is his young daughter. And we got plenty of great stuff still to come on this program. On the other side of the break, we're going to take in a new track from Johnny P, Joey Maker and John Reichardt, a fantastic track called Tall Poppies. Shortly after that, we'll hear from St. Bedlam, who's joined us on this program to chat about her upcoming EP as well. So plenty of great stuff still on the way. And heaps of new tunes as well. It's BRL.
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1: Reminisce with us. 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Naughty

0: It is Beats, Rhymes, and Life. And now joining us on the phone, old friend of the show. Let's just put it that way, because we are old friend of the show. We actually talk plenty outside of this through the socials and the like. But you've got a brand new EP. It's bloody excellent. You just sent it to me. Day of recording. I've had to listen already. And it's called Cactus Flow. It is a fantastic record. Welcome to the show, St. Bedlam. How you doing?
1: I'm good, my G. How are you?
0: I am good. Yes. Good. Now I'm talking to you once again. But this is your best work. I have to say it. This is your best work.
1: Thank you, man. I tend to agree, honestly. It's the first self-produced project that I've done. So that means a lot to hear that.
0: So you're on the beats on this as well?
1: Yeah, I'm on the beats. Little help from Deli Prez in Sydney. I came in the studio and he's a wizard. He can play any instrument. So he just kind of added a little bit of flavor. But yeah, most of the production is me.
0: Wow. Aren't you talented?
1: Yes, sir.
0: Well, there you go. Also saves you a bunch of money and time for, you know, the whole holding beats for people and all that nonsense.
1: 100%. Yeah. Even just being able to tailor everything to how I want it. There's kind of sacrifices you have to make when you're working with other people, because no one really will fully get what's in your head.
0: Yes.
1: But when you can write the music and the lyrics from scratch, it feels really good. After years of working on other people's beats, it feels amazing.
0: So did you sort of make a conscious effort to learn that, or was it just one day, I'm going to pick up a program or however you put your beats together? And did you self-teach yourself in the last couple of years?
1: It was a conscious effort because I was pretty lucky growing up to be in church choir, and I learned piano as well. So I had a good idea of music theory. And then when I was 14, I started writing blues music and piano ballads and stuff, very Alanis Morissette type vibe.
0: I can see that from you, to be honest.
1: there's the other side to me as well, that, you know, but the real ones know it's there. But yeah, when I found hip hop, it was just it was really cool to work with other people. But then had a situation happen where I was working with a producer. We fell apart, as seems to happen in the music scene. And I was sitting being how can I replicate what we had when we were working together? And I guess I just had the realization that I got to the point in my life where this was time for me to upskill, time for me to use all that music theory from the past and start to interweave it with what I was doing. So yeah, I spent a couple of years just honing my craft, learning how to produce properly, and I'm pretty stoked with where I'm at now.
0: I'm very impressed because it is sonically a really good record. So everything done by you. There's a fair bit of sort of as you said, music theory. So you've put a lot of melody into this as well. You'll sing a lot of parts, and there's backing vocals and that kind of thing going on as well. So is that probably from that church choir influence?
1: Yeah, I've been trying to let the church choir influence seep in a bit more, and you'll hear it in other songs. I like to layer harmonies and stuff, and I really got that from church when I was a kid. I always had a deeper voice than most of the other chicks, so I'd be put in the alto section, and luckily when you're put in that lower voice section as a woman, you kind of, it gives you an advantage because you get to learn how to place harmonies more than someone who has a higher voice and just gets to sing the lead line. So I've been, able to explore harmonies, and definitely with kind of the theme of this project and how it's about going back to my roots and my childhood and holding a lot of the dark stuff with love, it was really important for me to put that in there.
0: And that definitely comes out on a bunch of the tracks as well, lyrically. You mentioned the sort of the general casual racism of, white Australia throughout it, from, I'm guessing your immigrant parents and would have copped a fair bit back in the day. Yes.
1: Yeah, definitely. Mum and dad both immigrated from Malta would have been in the 50s. My parents had me really late in life. But they came here separately. Mum was 12, dad was 14, and they met when they were young adults. But yeah, back in those days, like mum got here, she was 12 years old, and same with dad, during the factory work. And yeah, I guess I haven't copped the levels of racism that they have. The Maltese and Italian immigrants now, we're kind of part of the multicultural fabric. And it's like, we're expected to be here. We're not the new thing that racist people are focusing on anymore. But definitely back in those days, mum and dad copped a lot of blurs. Yeah.

0: you feel like you have dealt with some real hardcore stuff in the last couple of years that, you know, not sharing more than you, you know, have shared with me personally, but it's just like, it reads on the record that you've been through some stuff and it does come out on the page and then the record.
1: Yeah. I don't want to go too deep into it, but like, you know, everyone's got their struggles and, you know, in the hip hop world, a lot of us find hip hop because it's a community of trying to rise above through, you know, having some kind of shonky hands dealt to us. So, you know, you'll hear the vibe of the EP is like, I'd say the tone's quite happy through most of it.
0: Yes.
1: But it's soulful in a way that like it touches on that stuff, but it's like, I want to keep going no matter what. So
0: there's some pain here in these words.
1: Yeah.
0: Underneath the layered vocals and, you know, the nice production on this, I'm like, no, there's some pain there. It's there.
1: Yeah. I think it's the first time, like when I kicked off in the hip hop scene, I was kind of, my focus was more in the lyrical acrobatics and flexing my vocab and stuff. And I guess, around the time that I started producing this, I had a big setback in life. I just kind of threw that all away. I was like, you know what? Everyone knows I can bar out. Everyone knows I've got the punchlines. I've got the vocab. I've got the flow and all that. So I was like, I want to trust that I have that and that when I write, it's going to come out anyway. But I'd like to switch my focus on actually telling my story now.
0: And I actually think it's maybe even better for it because, like I said, this is your best work. But I asked your mate, Grace, a couple of weeks ago about this. The lady hip-hop scene is having a boom. It's about bloody time. I'd probably say it's about 20 years too late. It really should have come with the wake of Layla. But we're here now. And do you see a bit of pride of watching, you know, sort of those around you, like, you know, the Mishaps, the Graces, you know, Miss Kanina, Barker, et cetera. Everyone sort of around you now sort of getting some traction and not just airplay, but sort of like notice and respect. Do you think it's, you know, like 15, 20 years too late?
1: I mean, look, I'm kind of in a phase where I'm believing in divine timing, you know what I mean?
0: Yeah. Okay,
1: yes. But at this, so, like, that's one half of it. The other half is, like, of course it's too late. Like, women have been trying to crack the glass ceiling in every industry for, like, 100 billion years, you know what I mean? Not 100 billion years, since patriarchy took control. I think in Australia we've probably been in America's shadow with, like, accepting female rappers that come into the mainstream and getting that attention and respect.
0: Mm.
1: But, like, it's beautiful to see. It's really inspiring and, like, music is about musicality and intellect. It shouldn't be about strength. I think there was this big kind of attitude where obviously like hip hop comes with like the competitive nature, but it was almost like women were being pushed to the sides because we couldn't be as loud or as ugly or as brute force as men. And I felt like the only women, and this is no slight to these chickies, but like the only women that were kind of getting let through were the ones who were okay with being a lot softer or presenting a lot prettier. But I feel like the current wave of women that are finally gaining traction are the ones who are fierce and standing toe-to-toe with the boys and saying, I really do not give a rat. Mm. Like, I'm here and I'm claiming my power and I'm not waiting for you to give me my flowers. Like, I'm gonna grow my own garden. So, yeah, it's dope.
0: Like I said, I agree with that completely and not out of like, I'm an ally. It's like, no. This needed to happen. I was literally thinking about this, you know, just before we turned on the microphones and like, you know, 2026 has been the year for, you know, girls finally sort of cracking through and it's made it more interesting because it's different topics, it's different melodies, it's a different approach. Even if it does come through harsh, depending on whoever is spitting those bars, it's a different approach and everything got very samey for about 10 years in Australian hip hop. And we've actually now got some variety and ideas and, you know, different skill sets again.
1: And isn't that exciting? Like for the Australian music scene as a whole to have that, you know, even a female's perspective on the same topic.
0: It's a different approach. Even if it does come through harsh, depending on whoever is spitting those bars, it's a different approach, and everything got very samey for about 10 years in Australian hip hop.
1: Yeah.
0: And, and we've actually now got some variety and ideas and, you know, different skill sets again.

0: you know, in the universe, man, everything's got either got an energy might lean more towards masculine or feminine, but without accepting both of them, the existence of both of them, then you're only getting half of the story.
1: That is a perfect way to finish up this conversation. Bang. There's your punchline. St. Bedlam, your EP. We've heard a track exclusive to the show already, but the EP is going to drop when for everybody so they can go and listen to it?
0: It's on August 14th. It'll be out on all platforms. Mm-hmm. And I'm doing the launch party at Alter Bar in Hobart on the 28th of August.
1: Outstanding. So that's going to be a good time for all down in Hobart as well. Another place that's sort of really cracking through in the last 5 years, as well as Tasmania. St. Bedlam, thank you for your time.
0: Thank you.

0: Queensland, that is Species here on BRL. Now, if the name rings a bell for you older Aussie pop heads, he was part of the Fundamental Elements crew and he's put out a full-length record on the quiet of recent times, and that is called 12,000 Days. A pretty goddamn good record as well. It's been a pretty solid month in Australian hip-hop music. Gab with you here. Beats, Rhymes and Life is the show. And let's get into another project, which is also bloody excellent. Jake and the Fat Man member Kibbs put out a brand new CD just the other week, and it is really good. It's called Stillness, out through Little Wonder Records, who've just become active again after quite a few years. Putting this and the Jake and the Fat Man EP out in 2026, both available on Bandcamp if you want to go pick those up. And they're both pretty good. So let's take in Kibbs now with 834 here on Beats, Rhymes and Life.
1: 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And recalling the time spent with those who have died reminds us that the memories still live on. 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

on the show for Ronnie Wolfenstein, who's out of the Mad Fap label or collective. And that was a first play on BRL with his track Monkey Lie to Me. But it is Beats, Rhymes and Life. It is time to wrap up for this week. And you should definitely get around us on the socials as well at BRLSON on Facebook and Instagram and the Patreon page. 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Now to finish up, we're going to play a track from Indigo Merkaba, often contributor to this program. And he's put out a record with producer Rise Up called Yin Yang. And we're going to play the track Evil Seed to wrap up this program. Have yourselves a good one, folks. But until next time, we'll see you next time. We're Diggy Dunn, son. See you later. Goodbye.

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6: 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Whether it be independent or established artists, we have got you well and truly covered. One of our favourite tracks to hit the inbox over the last couple of weeks comes from an artist, K1, the spelling K-W-N. This one's called Risk It All. You're going to recognise the sample straight away, but wait until you get past that bit. This is actually quite a nice little track, K1, a first play for you here on the Urban Meltdown.

Urban Meltdown Radio Show, Brett Costello keeping you up front and in front. The latest one there from Remy Ma called Put 'Em On. And before that, K1 with the tune Risk It All. Another new track now with a bit of a future R&B type of sound. Oscillates between a fairly up-tempo track and some kind of slower areas as well, like the mix-up that they've put into this one. It's Misha and Nefertiti Avani on this track as well. It's called Baycation here on the Urban Meltdown.

Fantastic rework version, of course, the original from Adina Howard. That one is Freak Like Me. Out of Australia now, we take in an artist by the name of Larissa Lambert. This track is called So Close. It comes from her forthcoming album, Yearning, which is due out in September. Nice little vibe from Down Under from Larissa Lambert here on the Urban Meltdown.

Down Radio Show, keeping you up front and in front when it comes to everything urban. Brett Costello with you. If you'd like to connect with us during the week, I can highly recommend the Urban Meltdown Spotify playlist. Just search the Urban Meltdown over there, give it a like and a follow, and check out some of the tunes we've been feeling over the recent months. You can also connect with us on the socials, facebook.com/Urban Meltdown Worldwide. We gave you something new there from Gia, J-I-A-H, the artist's name. 100 Degrees is that track. Before too long, we've got something from T.I. from his new album, teamed up with Summer Walker on the track And Won't. But first, Bobby V. Do you remember this guy? He used to go by the name Bobby Valentino. This is a new one from him, a little more up-tempo than a lot of his traditional offerings. It's Closer and Bobby V here on the Urban Meltdown.

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Every week at this time, we're keeping you up front and in front, whether it comes to independent or established artists in the world of urban music. You're going to hear some artists that you haven't heard before, and we're going to give you the biggest urban artists from around the globe. It's the Urban Meltdown, coming to you nationally through the Community Radio Network.

The artist there is Damar. The tune is Levels here on the Urban Meltdown Radio Show. And if you just joined us, before that, something fresh out of the Teddy Riley production stable. Marsha Kova is the artist's name, and the tune was Bye Bye Bye. Brett Costello with you for the Urban Meltdown, keeping you up front and in front each and every week when it comes to everything urban from across the globe. Getting a bit more up-tempo with a couple of tunes in a row for you now. DJ Spen, Tasha Larae. This track almost sounding like an old Incognito tune. It's called When I Needed You Most here on the Urban Meltdown Radio Show.

up-tempo vibe. You Are My Love, the DL rework. It's from Perspective 360 there. The first play for you here on the Urban Meltdown. Don't forget, if you'd like to connect with us during the week, there's a few ways that you can do it. 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We've got a few playlists over there that you can like and follow. Keep up to date with everything that's happening with the new releases.

UK legend Georgie B there. That's the Summer of 76 remix of his tune, You Know. Before too long on the Urban Meltdown, we're going to give you the fresh one from Chaka Khan. She's teamed with Snoop on the tune Boogies in My Soul. But first, Tanya Nolan smooths things out for us. This one's called Impossible. Brett Costello with you here on the Urban Meltdown.

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1: 2XX acknowledges the traditional custodians of the land we broadcast from, the Ngunnawal and Ngambri people, and recognise their continuing connection to land, waters and culture. 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
1: Good morning, I'm Laura Devoy. The Australian Transport Safety Bureau is investigating a third near miss at Sydney Airport. The ATSB says on Sunday morning, air traffic control cleared a Virgin Australia Boeing 737 for a full-length takeoff, but as the crew applied thrust, they observed a Qantas Boeing 737 beginning to cross the runway ahead of them. The Qantas crew reported receiving clearance from air traffic control to cross the runway. The Virgin aircraft reduced thrust and came to a stop, and a cancellation of takeoff clearance was broadcast. Air Services Australia says the planes were not in close proximity to each other. The Foreign Minister will warn calls by right-wing parties for Australia to become a monoculture would risk national security and jeopardise the nation's world standing. In a wide-ranging speech at the Lowy Institute today, Penny Wong will argue the bids for Australia to ignore a multicultural society would cause irreparable damage. She'll say the call for a monoculture is a call for Australia to curtail its choices and cut off its connection. The term monoculture has been used recently by One Nation leader Pauline Hanson, who wants all Australians to live under one cultural umbrella. Palestinians say the Israeli military has evacuated several houses in a village in the occupied West Bank where Israeli settlers have besieged local families in their homes. The army said the move was intended to protect residents. The BBC's John Donison reports.
2: We think the settlers have moved down the hillside. As for the two families who are besieged in those houses, well, they have now moved into one of the houses, and we've spoken to them this morning, and they've been told by the army that they have a short time to pack up their things and leave. Meanwhile, down in the village of Kusra, 11 houses, people living there, have been told by the military to evacuate. They have now left, and we're hoping to go and speak to them shortly. We're not sure why they've been told to leave, but obviously they're pretty unhappy about it.
1: Voting is underway in a by-election in the UK where Nigel Farage is being challenged by a comedian known as Count Binface. The Reform UK leader resigned amid scrutiny over a $9 million donation and is hoping to regain his seat in Parliament. None of the other major parties are contesting the by-election. Polls are due to close in about an hour. Could climate change have a butterfly effect on one of Australia's most beautiful bugs? Alyssa Delfs explains.
3: Collectors and citizen scientists have played a vital role in tracking where butterflies live and how their prime locations have changed over time. Some non-migratory Australian species have begun moving south, with one now found almost 1,000 kilometres beyond its known previous range. Scientists at the CSIRO say climate change is likely a major driver of why butterflies are moving across the country to new ranges. The CSIRO holds 2,000 drawers full of butterfly specimens that are used to drive their research, with some over a century old.
1: Turning to sport, the Sydney Roosters have moved to the top of the NRL ladder after a 12-6 win over the Penrith Panthers. Daly Cherry-Evans opened the scoring in the 19th minute. The Roosters led 8-0 at half-time. The Panthers closed the gap to 2 points through Moses Leota in the 66th minute before Cherry-Evans scored a second to win the game. Roosters coach Trent Robinson says there's still room for improvement.
4: If we played a little bit better, it could have gone to 18-6 to 24-6, but you've got to be a team that can win a 12-6 and then also improve.
1: And in the AFLW, Melbourne has won its season opener against Hawthorn 9-6-60 to 6-5-41.
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and welcome to Chimes. I'm Paul Gough. Great to have your company as I share with you jangling pop classics and some new ones that perhaps will become classics here on the mighty 2SERFM, where it's heard first. And then thanks to the Community Radio Network for distributing it right around the country. A very mixed bag today, but a bag I think you're going to like. When I mention some of the classics, we'll hear from the amazing group that was straddled with punk but were more very clever pop music in Wire. We'll hear from the, I'd say, cleverest pop group in XTC. We'll also hear from Bong Wish. New work from a group, Gribson, which is really a one-man chap out of Berlin based in New York City. And we'll also hear from the Heavenly Bodes, which are a great garage psych group out of Wales. But let's start off with a classic. This is a group that I hope you would know. They're called The Wedding Present. Their debut album came out in 1987, which means next year it will be 40 years old, which, boy, does that make me feel positively ancient. They'd released five singles leading into this incredible album on their own Reception Records label. And then out came the album George Best, which features the famous football player on the front cover. And it was filled with so many great songs that certainly sent The Wedding Present on their way up and beyond. We're going to hear one of the classic tracks from that, A Million Miles, and then the Plimsolls with a song of a similar nature. This is The Wedding Present to kick off this edition of Chimes.

The Plimsolls, bit of power pop. I've played that before, but it was, well, it's a great song. And secondly, it fit well with our wedding present tune, A Million Miles, because it was called A Million Miles Away. And the wedding present delivering a million miles off the George Best album. And no doubt there was an anniversary edition for the 30th year of George Best. I'm sure there'll be a 40th edition where they'll have miraculously found some long-lost demos in and around the traps. This is Chimes. Now, look, here's a group that I'm hoping in 40 years from now will still be talked about in the same sort of reverential tones. And very quickly are they establishing themselves as brilliantly, jangly and fantastic, with a bit more of a catchy sort of edge to them. They're called Bramwell, and I played their new single just the other week, Standing on Stones, and I became besotted with them and found all their own tracks on their Bandcamp site. Well, the single came out, and this is the flip side of it, and we'll have a similarly themed travelling couple of songs here. But first up, this is Bramwell, and the B-side is nearly as good as the A-side, I've got to tell you. It's called British Rails, Along and Fast.

That is the music of Grimson, who sort of pictures himself as some bedraggled, long-haired, sort of freakish person that lives in the woods and releases songs like I Made My Therapist Cry Today. Quite a lot of music on his Bandcamp site, I have to say. And it says, from New York City, I got it reversed when I started the program. I said he was Berlin to New York. It's actually the other way around. He's originally from New York City. He now lives in Berlin, and he writes and animates videos for songs with lots of melodies, is how he classifies what he does. From his most recent album, we heard the track Round Trip Ticket from Grimson. And we started out with Bramwell, British Rails Are Long and Fast, and boy, every song they've released I've been very excited about. Formed in Torquay back in 2021 and are now based in Cardiff. And a group that they reference as being one of their favourites is the pastoral absurdism, that's a hard word to say, of the Mighty XTC. So you'll hear the Mighty XTC shortly here on Chimes. And as usual, a big thanks to the Community Radio Network. Now, I make two versions of this show. I make one for the Community Radio Network, which is slightly shorter, and the version that goes out on 2SEO goes for an hour. Now, I think it was last week or the week before, I closed with one of my favourite songs from a little group, not that well known, called Blue House. And it's I Found a Reason, I think it's called, from their Suppose debut album that came out quite a few years ago now. And I always sort of played that song either to friends or on radio programs. But I was digging through the album because I was thinking about them during the week and wondering why they hadn't done more. Well, this is another song from that album, and it's great. And it's more in that sort of whimsical, like we just mentioned, the absurdism of XTC's pastoral sound at times. This has got a similar sort of vibe to it, perhaps. And then we'll go really to the absurd side of things with the absolutely, and I say that in the nicest possible way, one of my favourite vocalists in Aldous Harding. But first up, this is Blue House, and Albert played the euphonium.

Aldous Harding, of course, from New Zealand. But she's got this real affinity with great, quirky pop music along the lines of what has long come out of Wales. And she teams up there with Welshman H. Hawkline for the beautiful song Venus in the Zinnia. But, of course, we think of Kate Le Bon at times with Aldous. They have a similar kind of orbit. And Aldous's latest album is just, again, genius. I love it. She's just one of my favourites. And I love how the arc of her musical sort of oeuvre has progressed. It's been brilliant. So Aldous Harding there with Venus in the Zinnia and Blue House. I hope you like them. Explore them. They're up on their band. They're up on Bandcamp. Albert played The Euphonium is the track I shared with you. This is Chimes. Big shout out to all the stations that tune in right across the country. Thanks to the Community Radio Network. From Taree to Perth, it's great to have people listening. And, of course, heard first on the mighty 2SER in Sydney. Now, here's a group that probably don't need an introduction. The group Wire. I really first heard them on the national broadcast that they did a special, I think, on the old Double J, as in the original. And they sort of walked through their career. And I was blown away. And one of the things that stands out for a group that were nominated under the punk banner, yes, some of their early tracks were quite shouty, but as time went on, they became more melancholic and edgy and did some incredible things by the time they hit the album 154. This one is just an amazing track. And I remember buying this album and putting it on, and it's the opening track. And again, I was surprised because it was not how I was thinking. I guess what I'm trying to say is Wire can be so many things even across one album. And this one, Practice Makes Perfect, is just brilliant. We'll team up two of my favourite British artists in this set, Wire and XTC. But this is Wire.

from the Magic Drums and Wires. Just absolutely genius. And if he's listening, a shout out to John Encarnacau, who has on so many occasions brought the wonderful music and the spirit of XTC alive with his group that pays tribute to the great XTC. They only play ever so often, and if you get the opportunity, you should see them. XTC from Drums and Wires, That Is The Way. And we started out with Wire and Practice Makes Perfect. I was listening a lot to Horse Girl during the week, who have a wonderful, well, again, they can be bouncy and shiny. They can be more on the melancholic side. I've gone for that edge in this track, and it's got the melancholic mantra, I call it, the double M's, and it's great. This is Horse Girl, and I guess when you think of that, the yin and yang, it's sort of the duality, then it's good to hear that this track is called In Twos.

There's a touch of wonderful, dreamy psych folk from an artist that has Palestinian roots but based in America, in Boston, and does a lot of wonderful home solo recordings that feature elements that expand into a live setting with flute and a touch of glam. Bong Wish is the name of the group, the music of Mariam Saleh. And this is just brilliant stuff. The track Breeding

Evil from Bong Wish. Started out with Horse Girl, and hopefully they'll have something out new soon. You never know. In Twos is the track I shared with you. Now, this next one, I thought I should up the ante a bit because we've had a fairly languid show. There has certainly been jangle that's been sort of catchy and uplifting, but this goes more into the edge that we love playing on Chimes. A group that I've been a fan of for a long time, Marbled Eye, they do have a new release out, and I'll play that in the coming weeks. But this one of their older tracks, is Tonight from Marbled Eye.

Marbled Eye there, rounding out this edition of Chimes. I hope you have enjoyed it. Big thanks as usual to the Community Radio Network. Look forward to your company next week. Stay safe.

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2: Good morning, I'm Laura Devoy. Advocates for the under-16s social media ban will return to Parliament House to call for stronger government oversight of tech platforms. A Senate inquiry into Labor's proposed changes to the bans will also hear from industry experts and some of the affected platforms. The ban officially began in December last year, but in response to concerns raised by the eSafety Commissioner in March, Labor has introduced legislation to double penalties for platforms that breach age restrictions and empower the Commissioner to investigate compliance. UN figures showed the number of civilians killed in Ukraine in July, 437, was the highest since the first months of the Russian invasion. It comes as President Volodymyr Zelensky continues to ask allies for more air defences. The BBC's Dan Johnson reports from Kyiv.
3: The war with Iran has led to a global shortage of US Patriots, which are the most effective against ballistic missile attacks. Zelensky told CNN Russia had doubled its missile stocks, but Ukraine has less than half the supply it received last year. In one attack last week, air defences failed to shoot down any of the 28 missiles Russia fired. Zelensky said he was currently receiving around 1% of US stocks, but needed to increase that to 5 or 10% to defend Ukrainian skies over the coming winter.
2: A webinar today is set to highlight the key findings of the Closing the Gap dashboard. Commissioner Selwyn Button will present the results of the 2026 Annual Data Compilation Report, showcasing Australia's progress towards the targets of the National Agreement on Closing the Gap. Most targets are due by 2031. The latest findings show only 4 are on track. A study has found severe mental illnesses like schizophrenia or bipolar disorder can reduce a person's life expectancy by up to 20 years. Researchers from the University of Queensland analysed 24 years of hospital data covering nearly 180,000 people. Dr. Sean Holstead says while many people assume the shorter life expectancy is mostly due to suicide, the study found people with severe mental illness developed serious physical diseases much sooner. With many farming families struggling to recover from drought, floods, bushfires and other natural disasters, Farm Angels is encouraging Aussies to get involved in Flano for a Farmer Day today. Every 10 days, Australia loses a farmer to suicide. This year's campaign hopes to change that. CEO Jason Law says farmers are the backbone of Australia.
4: Without our farmers, we'd be hungry, naked and thirsty. We wouldn't have the clothes on our back or the food in our plates. This is our fourth Flano for a Farmer, and since the start, Australians have helped raise over $1 million to support our Aussie farmers.
2: And if you need help, you can call Lifeline on 13 11 14. Next year's Eurovision Song Contest will be held in the Black Sea city of Burgas in Bulgaria. Yesterday, organisers announced future winners would not be eligible to host the competition if they're involved in an armed conflict or if a sensitive geopolitical situation affects the security and stability of their region. Bulgarian singer Dara won this year's contest. Turning to sport, in cricket, Bangladesh will resume the crease at 1 for 96 when day 2 of the first test against Australia gets underway in Darwin. The visitors had a good day one, having bowled Australia out for 198. Steve Smith top scored with 71.
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7: 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Before the news, a show called Chimes, which comes to us from Station 2SER in Sydney through the Community Radio Network, presented by Paul Gough. And you can hear Chimes every Friday morning between 6 and 7. Just a couple of football results in the NRL men's competition. Penrith Panthers 6 lost to Sydney Roosters 12, and I think that has resulted in Penrith Panthers being knocked off the top of the table for quite some months. I'd have to confirm that, but I think that's the case. And in the AFL women's competition, sadly, Hawthorn 6-5-41 lost to Melbourne 9-6-60. There were no games in the AFL men's competition last night. They had a split round for the AFL women's. The first round was last Sunday, I think it was, between St Kilda and Carlton. And the rest of the round is being played this weekend, with last night being the second game. And they had that structure for the men's competition a few years ago, and I think it was universally unpopular. So I'm not sure why it has been resurrected for the women's. But anyway, the competition is properly underway now. The weather forecast today is for some morning frost and fog, and I can attest to both. Areas of frost, patchy fog this morning, and a sunny afternoon with light winds and a maximum forecast temperature of 16 degrees. Chance of rain, just 5%. There's no fire danger rating, but there is a UV warning, as the index is predicted to be moderate. UV and sun protection recommended from 10:30 till 1:40. Wow, that window has certainly widened. It was only about an hour last week, but somewhat longer today. Expected to just get bigger and bigger. Tomorrow, partly cloudy, chance of morning fog. Temperature range from 2 degrees overnight to 15. Sunday, partly cloudy, patches of morning frost, chance of morning fog, and the medium chance of showers, most likely in the morning and afternoon, 1 to 14, and the predicted rainfall is 1 millimetre. And Monday, cloudy, chance of morning fog, slight chance of a shower, 3 to 16, and perhaps up to 1 millimetre of rain. Looking further ahead, Tuesday, possible shower. Wednesday, cloudy. Thursday, a shower or two. Minimums of 2, 3 and 2, and maximums of 16, 17 and 17. On that Thursday, is up to 6 millimetres of rain is forecast, which they must be very long showers if there's only going to be a shower or two. But on the other days, up to 1 millimetre. I'm going to start this morning not with a song, but with an excerpt of an interview conducted on Behind the Lines on the 3rd of July with Jeff Morris, who was Lloyd. She was the lawyer leading the appeal for David McBride, who was released on parole yesterday, and they were talking about the lead up to the parole and their concerns also about the conviction. It goes for about 4 minutes, but I think it is rather a good summation of the situation. But David McBride was very gracious yesterday when he got released. He thanked the Attorney General and all sorts of people. He didn't put the boot in. I think he was a lot more restrained than I would have been. But sadly for David McBride, it was revealed that he had lung cancer, so he'll be spending his first weeks of freedom dealing with that. I think he's scheduled for an operation at some stage. But let us hear the interview with Jeff Morris and Eddie Lloyd. Oh, I should say the interviewers are Scotty and Zena from Behind the Lines.
8: Vilification and persecution of whistleblowers is a standard playbook for powerful institutions. They all do it. And it doesn't matter if a whistleblower is suffering from terminal cancer, they go harder.
9: Well, as we know, Troy's situation, right?
8: Troy, exactly. And also Kent Quinlan, they take advantage of any weakness they can. And It's a funny thing. The more powerful the institution, the more ruthless they are. And I have to say, of all the cases I've seen, I have never seen a whistleblower vilified or persecuted the way the Australian government, most powerful institution of all, has gone after David McBride. So, and David, it was easy for them because they charge him under national security. And that opens up a whole galaxy of opportunities for abuse of the legal process, basically, by the government. All they have to do is cite national security. So Dave's trial was an absolute farce. It wasn't a trial at all. The government...
9: Well, show trial, right?
8: Well, yeah, the representatives of the Attorney General, who, by the way, the same people who are deciding on Dave's parole put him in jail in the first place, representatives of the Attorney General turn up, and on the first day of his trial, they removed all his evidence, citing national security. And they didn't have to prove anything. They just come in, flash their G-man badges, national security, we'll take all that. Took all the evidence. All the evidence that Dave was going to use to prove what he did was justified, they took it. And that's left him with no alternative but to plead guilty. He had no defence then. He had no case. And then I sat through the hypocrisy of the prosecutors then when they're talking about sentencing, and they're saying, oh, Your Honour, he's pled guilty. Well, yeah, but after you took all his evidence, but, oh, no, we're going to use that against him now. And it seemed to me that all the way through that process, every trick they could take against David they took, and they said, oh, he should have pled guilty earlier if he wanted the full discount on sentencing. Well, he didn't plead guilty earlier because he was intending to fight his corner and defend himself. It was only when they stole his evidence that he had to plead guilty. He pled early as soon as he realised his case was hopeless. But that the rules are twisted and bent against him, and I guess what I witnessed was an incredibly vindictive and powerful government, the Albanese government, just absolutely trying to bury this guy. And Dave, I think partly the vitriol that he has attracted from the government is due to the magnitude of the issues he was raising. So I was talking about widows and orphans getting ripped off by crooked financial planners, which is bad enough. But Dave's talking about, you know, unarmed prisoners of war being executed by Australian soldiers. But what was worse, the more subtle aspect of McBride's whistleblowing was always his concern was not just that, but also the fact that the generals who were meant to be in charge in Afghanistan sat there for how many years did these war crimes go on for, Eddie? Over how many years?
10: It's over 20 years since now, maybe a bit more.
8: Well, now, but I mean, at the time they went on for like a decade.
10: Yeah, yeah.
8: So you're telling me that with all the, you know, two-star generals passing through the command structure and all the other people over the 10 years, say, all these war crimes, and there's, what, 39 that have been identified now, you're telling me that the generals didn't know what was going on? Well, that would mean that they were unbelievably incompetent. And although, you know, there's a fantastic book called On the Psychiatry of Military Incompetence, which I've read and reread many times because I enjoy it so much. Although I'm all over that and I'm a big believer in military incompetence, it is impossible to believe that the command structure were that incompetent that they didn't know.
7: Jeff Morris talking about the conviction of David McBride. And as I said at the start, in case you missed it, David McBride was released on parole yesterday, and that excerpt was taken from Behind the Lines, a program you can hear on Friday mornings from 10 o'clock, from 9 o'clock until 10:30, presented each week by Scotty and Zena, and thanks to them for that audio. Let us start or resume normal service. Let's have a track from Ed Cooper and the Kowalski Collective. Ed Cooper's will be playing at the Street Theatre, hopefully on the 30th of October. He was due to be here a couple of weeks ago, but he broke his ankle, so that concert was postponed. The album Gene Lee and the Yellow Dog. Some pressings came with a bonus CD called Pretty Rough Trade, and the track we are going to hear is a demo version of a song called Shame the final version was on the Gene Lee album itself. Ed Cooper.

Smoked Salmon with a song called Fully Sick and Tired. Smoked Salmon is the latest combo from Kim Salmon, he of the Scientists, the Surrealists and the Beasts of Bourbon. And they'll be playing at Smith's Alternative this very weekend, tomorrow from 9 till 11. Supported by the Pingers. And if you're listening to Monday Breakfast this week, you may have heard Eddie play a track from the Pingers. Anyway, Kim Salmon, part of the Smoke Salmon tour at Smith's Alternative. I checked, there are still ticks available. I would be snapping up one, except I'm not going to be here this weekend. So that is an unfortunate bit of timing. I hope it goes well. smithsalternative.com and find your way to the events calendar. Another band that will be playing in Canberra this weekend, this very evening, in fact, is Frenzel Rom, who are playing at the Baso in Belconnen to Cowan Street. Their tour is the Sanssouci 23rd anniversary. The difficult sixth album, Sanssouci, saw us back with Camel producer Eddie Ashworth for 16 sweet servings of shrewd social commentary slid inside some superb punk pop skins, including the green tinge morality tale of Bucket Bong. The complicated relationship drama of I went out with a hippie and now I love everyone except for her. Even trying a hand at sports medal with Punisher. They're on the Baso tonight. I don't know how tickets are going. Unfortunately, I don't have that album with me, but I am going to play a Frenzel Rom song, and it's from the album Shut Your Mouth, and this one is called Had Enough. Oh, I should say there's a link to the Baso. If you want more details about the Baso gig, including a link to the tickets thing, have a look at our website, 2xfm.org.au. Find your way to community events, and the link is there. Let's have that track from Frenzel Rom, Had Enough.

Body Type with a song called Summer Forever. And you may have heard that song played on Tuesday Breakfast this week. I certainly did and thought it was worth playing on Friday. Not a band I'm familiar with, but I might look into them if the rest of their material is like that song from an album called Expired Candy. Came out in 2023. I notice they've put out something in 2026 as well, so they are still going. 7:31 is the time you're listening to Community Radio 2XX 98.3 FM on digital radio and streaming through our website. My name's Fintan, here until 8:30. The weather forecast today is for some areas of frost and patchy fog this morning, a sunny afternoon and a maximum forecast temperature of 16. There's no fire danger rating, but there is a UV warning as the index is predicted to be moderate. UV and sun protection recommended from 10:30 till 2:40. Tomorrow, partly cloudy, chance of morning fog, temperature range from 2 degrees overnight to 15. Sunday, partly cloudy, patches of morning frost, chance of morning fog, a medium chance of showers, most likely in the morning and afternoon, temperature range from 1 to 14 and perhaps up to 1 millimetre of rain. And Monday, cloudy, chance of morning fog, slight chance of a shower, temperature range 3 to 16, up to 1 millimetre of rain. Looking further ahead, Tuesday possible shower, Wednesday a cloudy and Thursday a shower or two. Minimums of 2, 3, 2 and maximums of 16, 17 and 17. I forgot to mention this last week, but the Latin American Film Festival started last Tuesday. It continues until Thursday the 27th of August. It's being presented by 13 different Latin American embassies that are based in Canberra with the assistance and cooperation of the ANU Film Group. Now, you don't need to be a member of the film group, and all films are free, so they're open to everyone. All 13 films are free, open to all, no membership required. Films will be screened in their original language with English subtitles, and the original language for most of them is Spanish. Only the Brazilian one is in Portuguese. Films have already been presented from Argentina, Colombia and Brazil, and they were very good, worth all three are worth catching. The ones on in the next few days, there's one on Sunday at 5 o'clock called Michael Jordan 2, The Faraway Cure. When his grandmother falls mysteriously ill, a humble farmer embarks on a wild international journey to find a cure that will save her. This film is from Costa Rica. On Monday at 7:30, that is at 5. Most of them are at 7:30, but the weekend ones are different times. But so Sunday at 5, then Monday, Tuesday, Wednesday at 7:30. On Monday, a film from Chile called Disconnected 2. There are Spanish titles here, but I'll just read the English translation. I won't sort of stumble into that. When a mother receives a job opportunity in Miami, she decides to sabotage the lives of her children so they'll move there with her. On Tuesday at 7:30, Grace and Splendor. This sounds a bit like Romeo and Juliet to me, but two star-crossed youngsters from rival families fall in love against the backdrop of Panama's famed carnival celebrations. And finally on Wednesday, a Cuban film called Habana Station. Two young boys, one from an affluent family, one living in a slum, strike up an unlikely friendship and discover strange new worlds. So they are the four that will be screened between now and next Friday breakfast, and then the season resumes again on Saturday the 22nd. So three films gone, four coming up, so that will still leave another six. So, yeah, it will be a busy week for those of us who go, or busy 2 weeks for those of us who go and see films. To find out more, anufg.org.au. They've got a link from, if you go back to the
if you look at the full program and then go to the screenings for the 11th of August, that's the one with all the details of all the films. But if that doesn't work, just do 21st Latin American Film Festival and see how you get on. And for those of you who live in other parts of the country, they will be screening at different places. I can't, the image of the poster here is too small, but when it was on screen last night, they were in cooperation with a lot of universities, like the University of Sydney, for instance, but I don't have the screening details there, but it is going around Australia. 7:36 is the time. Let's have a track from the Glycerines. This is called Don't You Know?

Warrumpi Band with the song Call My Countryside. I was talking to someone recently about the term Aborigine, and she said that the term was no longer current, that it was regarded as a bit offensive. And I said, oh, why is that? And she said it's, how did she phrase it? Something about it demeans their individuality. And I thought, how does that differ from being called Irish or Australian or Greek or Italian or whatever? The term Aboriginal is all right, but for some reason the adjectival form Aboriginal is okay, but the noun from which it derives is somehow acceptable. Anyway, one reason I mention that is there was a article on ABC News about a proposal to rename the Tasmanian electorate of Franklin. They had proposed naming it I might be mispronouncing it here, but Tonga Longitta, who was an Aboriginal warrior opposing the British invasion. And that has been put on hold for a while as more consultation goes on. But the article quotes the campaign manager from the Tasmanian Aboriginal Council, Nala Mansell, who is quoted, "If the idea is to include Aborigines or to include knowledge or to acknowledge our ancestors, it's important to give Aborigines the opportunity to discuss it, think about it, and provide us more consultation," goes on. But

trickled into my consciousness either. But I'm with Nala Mansell here. I think it is a perfectly acceptable term. Anyway, let's have a track from the adverts called I Looked at the Sun.

As it drifts away there, the adverts with I Looked at the Sun and TV Smith's adverts played a tour to Australia earlier this year, and I went up to Woi Woi to see them and they were so good. I went and saw them in Sydney the next night. Well, my partner and I went to see them the next night. They were really, really good. The adverts for that tour were the Hard-Ons backing TV Smith. 7:40.

9, it's the Times, time for the Independent Indoor Soccer Group segment, and we have 2 weeks of results to go through. If you're listening last week, you may recall that the score sheet from round 7 had not turned up, but it has since appeared. So going back to the 3rd of August on round 7, Pink Flamingos 2, with both goals scored by Rob Doherty, defeated All Stars 1, with Hayley Ward getting that goal. In the second game, Pop-Tarts 5, 2 goals to Jim Delbene, 1 each to Leela Kramer-Banks, Abby Hills and Kieran Gentry, defeated Tangerine Hornets 1, with Sia Gellican getting that goal. And finally, Snowflakes 2, with both goals to Shane Newman, lost to Phoenix 4, Matt Bunclark getting 3, and Nigel Bing getting the other. Last Monday was round 8, and in the first game, Snowflakes 1 with a goal, I think, to Jamie Bell, lost to Pop-Tart 6, Leela Kramer-Banks got 2, as did Raoul Kramer, and Kieran Gentry and Zoe Scott got a goal each. In the second game, high-scoring game, Pink Flamingos 5, 3 goals to Max Gianquito, 2 to Rob Doherty, defeated Phoenix 4, Ash Clark getting 2, Leela Kramer-Banks and Raoul Kramer getting a goal each. And finally, All-Stars 3 with 2 goals to Corey Tibbs, 1 to Riley Bing, defeated Tangerine Hornets 1 with Sia Gellican getting that goal. The table after 8 rounds with only 2 to go. Pop-Tarts leading the way on 14. They've almost secured a final spot. If they could miss out if they get soundly beaten in their last two games and the two teams behind them both win both their games, that could change. But Pop-Tarts looking pretty secure, I'd say. They're on 14, Pink Flamingos and Phoenix both on 10, All-Stars on 8, Tangerine Hornets on 5 and Snowflakes on 1. And next week, round 9, we'll see Phoenix take on Pop-Tarts. This could be Phoenix's chance to erode Pop-Tarts' lead. In the second game, All-Stars take on Snowflakes. And finally, Tangerine Hornets play Pink Flamingos. And we'll have the results of those games around about 7:45 next Friday morning. Let's have a track from The Stooges. This is from an album called Heavy Liquid, put out by Easy Action, and it features tracks recorded in London in 1972 and then some other tracks recorded in Detroit and New York in 1973. The first ones were generally rehearsal pieces for Raw Power when their management wanted to get them out of the way so they didn't upstage David Bowie. And the ones recorded in America were in preparation for their US tour. This song is called Gimme Some Skin.

0: James Williamson with his version of Gimme Some Skin featuring Carol in Wonderland on vocals. James Williamson was a guitarist in the Stooges, or at least the latter day Stooges. And a few years ago, he released an album of songs that the Stooges had played in rehearsal and live, but had not recorded properly. And Gimme Some Skin was one of those. On that particular track, he enlisted a few members of the Stooges. Mike Watt, who replaced Dave Alexander for their reformation in the early, was it 2003, was it, that they came back. Mike Watt from the Minutemen is on bass. Toby Dammit is on drums and percussion. He was after Scott Ashton sort of was no longer able to drum, he sort of filled the role. And Steve McKay, who plays saxophone on Funhouse, is also on that track. It's quite a nice little collection. It is called Relict, and yeah, it's very good. Some tracks appear more than once. He was originally going to get Iggy Pop to do the vocals, but for whatever reason that didn't happen. But he engaged a whole lot of singers, and I think it is a very good result. Anyway, you're listening to Community Radio 2XX. This is the breakfast program, and it is time to cross to the news.
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2: Good morning, I'm Laura Devoy. The Prime Minister says a phone call with US President Donald Trump overnight was productive, constructive and lengthy. Anthony Albanese says they spoke about global and regional issues, including the conflict in the Middle East and recent developments in the Pacific. Speaking in Canberra a short time ago, Mr. Albanese says they also reaffirmed their support for AUKUS.
3: We reviewed the significant progress that has been made under AUKUS, which remains full steam ahead. We agreed it was a project that is and will continue to deliver benefits for the United States, for Australia and for the United Kingdom.
2: The two leaders are set to meet at the UN General Assembly in New York next month. Disability advocates are pleading with the federal government not to ignore community concern. A Senate inquiry is due to hand down its report today after examining Labor's reforms to cut $38 billion in funding to the National Disability Insurance Scheme and remove 160,000 participants. Labor promoted the measures as a way to slow down growth to a sustainable rate and crack down on fraudulent activity, but disability advocates have sharply criticised the move. Children and Young People with Disability Australia warned the changes could segregate people with a disability. A third near miss at Sydney Airport is under investigation. The Australian Transport Safety Bureau says a Virgin Australia Boeing 737 had applied thrust after being cleared to take off when the crew observed a Qantas Boeing 737 beginning to cross the runway. The Qantas crew reported receiving clearance from air traffic control. The Virgin aircraft came to a stop and a cancellation of takeoff clearance was broadcast. Air Services Australia, the organisation responsible for managing air traffic, says it has recently been experiencing staff shortages. Two people have been seriously injured in a train derailment in the UK. The incident occurred in the county of East Sussex in southeast England early this morning, Australian time. About 150 passengers were on board the train at the time. Chief Superintendent Dominique Uane says three carriages at the rear of the train derailed.
4: A number of passengers were initially trapped, but thankfully were soon safely evacuated from the train. At this stage, we know that two people have sustained serious injuries and a further 18 have suffered less serious injuries.
2: The Democratic Republic of Congo has detected Ebola in a sixth province after the World Health Organization warned the outbreak is on track to become the biggest ever. More than 2,000 people have now died. John James from the UN Children's Agency UNICEF has recently returned from one of the areas affected by the outbreak. He spoke to the BBC.
5: It's concerning to see the spread of this disease, the vast area now that's covered by cases, and that of course makes it a lot more complex for the response because you need treatment centres close to where people are, you need to engage the communities in those areas, and particularly in that sort of context where you've got militia groups, you've got insecurity, you've got just simple access issues.
2: Turning to sport, the Sydney Roosters have moved to the top of the NRL ladder after a 12-6 win over the Penrith Panthers. Daly Cherry-Evans opened the scoring in the 19th minute. The Roosters led 8-0 at half-time. The Panthers closed the gap to 2 points through Moses Leota in the 66th minute before Cherry-Evans scored a second to win the game. Roosters coach Trent Robinson says there's still room for improvement.
6: If we played a little bit better, it could have gone to 18-6 to 24-6, but you've got to be a team that can win a 12-6 and then also improve.
2: And in the AFLW, Melbourne has won its season opener against Hawthorn 9-6-60 to 6-5-41.
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0: 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The weather forecast today is for some areas of frost and patchy fog, clearing to a sunny afternoon with light winds and a maximum forecast temperature of 16. Chance of rain 5%. There's no fire danger rating, but there is a UV warning as the index is predicted to be moderate. UV and sun protection recommended from 10:30 till 20 to 2. Tomorrow, partly cloudy, chance of morning fog. Temperature range from 2 degrees overnight to 15. Sunday, partly cloudy, patches of morning frost, chance of morning fog and a medium chance of showers, most likely in the morning and afternoon. 1 to 14, the temperature range, up to 1 millimetre of rain is forecast. And Monday, cloudy, chance of morning fog, slight chance of a shower. 3 to 16, the temperature range, 0 to 1 millimetre of rain. Looking further ahead, Tuesday a possible shower, Wednesday cloudy, Thursday a shower or two, minimums of 2, 3 and 2, and maximums of 16, 17 and 17. 2XX has a community events page on our website, 2XXFM.org.au. There's a white banner at the top, one of which is headed Community Events. Click on that and you will see events going through to November. Saving the Western Edge is the topic of the next Local Politics in the Pub, and this is next Wednesday. Join us for our next Local Politics in the Pub. Monday the 17th of August at the Irish Club. The ACT government has committed to setting a firm urban boundary for Canberra in 2027. The city of Canberra stands at a crossroads. Do we continue to sprawl forever outwards, or do we draw a line and challenge ourselves to develop sustainably in harmony with nature? Grab a drink from 5:30, ready to kick off at 6 o'clock with a doco, and I assume that's the half-hour doco that I saw a few weeks ago, which is very, very good, certainly worth seeing. It's on YouTube if you've not seen it. Saving the Western Edge, it's called. It's good to see it on a big screen. I don't know what sort of screen they have at the Irish Club, but I saw it at Palace, I think. It was great. It just looked so, it was so good. Anyway, I digress. In addition to the doco, there'll also be a Q&A with a great panel, it says here. It's at the Canberra Irish Club, 6 Parkinson Street in Weston, on Monday the 17th of August. Next Wednesday, this is where I was getting confused. Next Wednesday, the food co-op down adjacent to the ANU campus is having Acoustic Soup, which is a monthly event. Join us for local musical delights and a bowl of organic, vegan and gluten-free warming goodness, the co-opulent talent show you've always dreamt of. This month, there'll be performances from Dan Foley, Sean and Cyberspace Oblivion. If you'd like to help out in the night and receive your soup and music gratis, get in touch with workers at canberrafoodcoop.org.au. Acoustic soup happens on the third Wednesday of each month during ANU semesters, and it starts at 7 o'clock. The food co-op is at number 3 Kingsley Street, Acton, close to the corner of Barry Drive, next to the Canberra Dance Theatre and across the road from ANU's Toad Hall Student Residence. There is a notice here for Frenzel Rom, but I'll mention that in a minute. But if your school or community organisation is running an event, you can submit the details through that website as well. There's a link towards the top, underlined and in bold. Submit your event, click on that, fill in the fields, and away you go. And when it gets to the address bit, put in the address of where the event is going to happen. Sometimes people put in their personal address or something, and that leads to a bit of confusion. It does say address where the event is happening, but maybe not as obviously as it should. But submit your event if your school or non-profit organisation is running one. Now, getting back to Frenzel Rom, they're playing at the Baso tonight from 7 o'clock. It's the Sans Souci, that's one of their albums, the 23rd anniversary tour, the difficult sixth album, bit of a pun there. It's normally the second album that is the difficult one. The difficult sixth album, Sans Souci, saw us back with Camel producer Eddie Ashworth for 16 sweet servings of shrewd social commentary, slid inside some superb punk pop skins, including the green-tinged morality tale of Bucket Bong, the complicated relationship of drama, I went out with a hippie and now I love everyone except for her, even trying her hand at sports medal with Punisher. There's a link to where to buy tickets. I won't read that out. It's full of letters and numbers and other characters. But it's on at the Baso, 2 Cowan Street in Belconnen this very evening. So let's have a track from Frenzel Rom. And they mentioned Bucket Bong, so let us have that one.
8: The band has stopped, the night is young. This bar is closed, but there'll be more to come. She whispered softly,
9: I don't wanna be alone. Can me and all my friends come back for cones?
8: I called ahead, I felt so good.

Smoked Salmon with a song called Shine Some Darkness on Me from the recent album Totally Sick. Smoked Salmon is Kim Salmon's latest combo here of the Scientists, the Be Suburban and the Surrealists, among others. And Smoked Salmon will be playing at Smith's Alternative this very evening, starting at 9 o'clock, I think. Smith's Alternative is near the bus interchange in Civic, and I checked and there are still tickets available. Unfortunately, I won't be buying one as I'm going to be in Sydney this weekend, which is stopping me from going to see Frenzel Rom as well. But if you want your tickets to Kim Salmon, smithsalternative.com, and click on the events and find your way to the calendar, or do a search, smithsalternative.com, Kim Salmon, Smoked Salmon Tour, and get yourself along. When Frenzel Rom was playing, the song was called Bucket Bong, and it reminded me that the Clacton by-election in the UK is happening at the moment. Polls closed a couple of hours ago, but the report on the ABC News says the wait for a result is expected to take several hours, in part because of the complexities of counting votes for a whopping 34 candidates. So no news of that. For those who haven't been following it, Nigel Farage's main opponent was a British comedian whose name I can't remember, but he dresses with a bucket on top of his head and does his interviews in character. So he's not expected to win, but I think Nigel Farage will retain the seat that he resigned because of some investigation into some impropriety in, I think, financial, about a donation he got from some billionaire. This is the man of the people. Well, it's funny how these spokesmen or spokespeople for the people seem to have some very rich friends on hand. But anyway, Nigel Farage resigned because he said, we'll let the people decide, but you know, the major parties all boycotted it. So Labor, the Conservatives, the Greens, the Social Democrats, none of them stood candidates. So the other 33 are all, some of them are genuine independents, but there are a few people like Count Binface, is that what his name is? And there's three candidates from the official monster-raving Loony Party, which is a serial party since I think at least the 60s, who they just come up with some... Actually, one of their policies was was quite good. I think it was something about, and Count Binface has this one as well, that if you resign your seat, you're not allowed to contest the by-election. Anyway, we will see, but I think Nigel Farage will get back in and the investigation into the impropriety will resume should that happen. 8:20 is the time. There are some theatrical things happening over at the Mill Theatre in Dairy Road. The production of The Winter's Tale finishes this weekend. It's on tonight at 7:30, on tomorrow at 7:30, and it's also on tomorrow afternoon at 2:30. Now, I had hoped to go and see this last night, but it was booked out. So I have not seen this play, and tonight is also booked out, but there were still tickets available to both sessions tomorrow. Shakespeare's The Winter's Tale comes to life in a bold new production driven by jealousy, loss, reconciliation, and one of the most extraordinary endings in theatre. Spanning 16 years and two kingdoms, the story follows King Leontes as his sudden paranoia destroys his family and friendships, only for time, love, and sheer theatrical magic to offer the possibility of redemption. So that is being presented at the Mill Theatre in Dairy Road. Mill Theatre, Dairy Road, Winter's Tale, those search terms should get you where you need to get. Over at Mockingbird Theatre, The Girl on the Train is on, presented
Oh, it's presented by Mockingbird Theatre at Belco Arts down by the lake in Belconnen. It's based on the best-selling novel by Paula Hawkins and the DreamWorks film, and has been adapted by Rachel Wagstaff and Duncan Abel. It's been going since early August and it continues until Saturday the 22nd, so still a few opportunities to get along and see this one. It's on 7:30 most evenings, Friday, Saturday, Tuesday, Wednesday, Thursday and Friday, and there are also some matinee sessions at 2 p.m. on the two Saturdays. So tomorrow at 2 p.m. and Saturday the 22nd at 2 p.m. So still a few opportunities there. Rachel Watson longs for a different life. Her only escape is a perfect couple she watches through the train window every day, happy and in love, or so it appears. When Rachel learns that the woman she's been secretly watching has suddenly disappeared, she finds herself as a witness and even a suspect in a thrilling mystery in which she'll face bigger revelations than she could ever have anticipated. And I was reading about the set design, about how the audience is sitting in the middle and the as if they're in a train and then the action happens around them. So interesting set design. So belcoarts.com.au and find your way to The Girl on the Train. And over at the ACT Hub, which operates out of the Causeway Hall behind the railway station and Kingston Foreshore, from the 19th of August to the 5th of September, I Love You, You're Perfect, Now Change. Ever been on a painfully awkward first date? Navigated the highs and lows of love? Wondered if anyone else goes through the same relationship chaos as you? This hilarious and heartfelt musical review says it all out loud. Told through a series of sharp, relatable vignettes and catchy songs, I Love You, You're Perfect, Now Change takes you on a rollercoaster ride through modern relationships, from first dates and dating disasters to marriage, babies, children, through to dating preferences of the elderly. It's honest, it's cheeky, it's way too familiar, and it will have you laughing, cringing and saying, that is so me. So that starts next Wednesday, the 19th of August. It continues until Saturday, the 5th of September. So plenty of opportunities to see that one. acthub.com.au and follow the links. It is 8:24. It's I'm just sort of wondering how many songs I can fit in two songs in that time. Let's have one from WA band Last Quokka. This is called Melbourne Weather.

Well, it certainly has some resonance for those of us who have ever been to Melbourne. That was Last Quokka with a song called Melbourne Weather from the EP Randwick. 27 past eight, it's just about the end of breakfast for another week. You can hear breakfast every weekday morning between 7 and 8.30. Eddie's in on Monday, Pete Tuesday, Noah and Paps Tom. It's just Noah on his own this week. On Wednesday, Tina on Thursday. And yesterday, Tina was joined by Leon. And when I spoke to the two of them 2 or 3 weeks ago, I got the impression that they would be alternating, but maybe because yesterday was their first show, they did it together. But Leon, a new addition to the breakfast lineup. Coming up very shortly, we'll be crossing to This Way Out for some international LGBT news, followed at 9 o'clock by Behind the Lines for some activist news, views and opinions, and then at 10.30, People Powered 50 Years, a half-hour interview program celebrating 50 years of 2XX. And to take us to all that, here's a band called Shrewd. This is called Holly Song. Thanks for listening. Hope you've enjoyed the show.

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0: you know, I never really had a sense of being famous. And I think because being a comedian, comedians are really the workhorses of the entertainment world. And so we're not celebrated in the same way as like an ingenue or movie star. If we don't get our country back, we'll lose it forever. And I don't want to lose it forever. I love this country. I want to be an American.
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2: And I'm Brian DeShazer.
1: In the news, six local London councils are resisting the trans bathroom ban, while two New York lawmakers are moving to legalize bathhouses. Also, Michigan's Democratic Senate primary, a gay-straight alliance lawsuit in Virginia, and the heart-wrenching story of three Ghanaian lesbian asylum seekers deported to Cameroon by the U.S.
2: Then, special guest comedian and activist Margaret Cho shows another side of herself. 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
3: I'm Jeb Bakke.
4: And I'm Chris Wilson.
3: With NewsWrap, a summary of some of the news in or affecting LGBTQ communities around the world for the week ending August 8th, 2026.
4: Six London councils have pledged to defy the United Kingdom ban on transgender people's use of single-sex facilities. Guidance from the Equality and Human Rights Commission is now taking full effect in England, Wales, and Scotland. The only exception to the code EHRC first published in June is Northern Ireland, where the rights of transgender citizens to use gendered facilities are not impacted. Under the EHRC's guidance, the use of single-sex spaces is determined by sex assigned at birth rather than current gender. The leaders of Hackney, Haringey, Lambeth, Lewisham, Southwark, and Waltham Forest met the implementation of the code on August 5th with a joint statement vowing to keep their services inclusive. Their open letter to Women and Equalities Minister Bridget Phillipson read in part, "We won't put our staff in the impossible position of policing entry to public spaces. We have an unshakable commitment to ensuring that Trans Plus residents can access services safely, with dignity, and free from discrimination or harassment." EHRC Chair Marianne Stevenson found what she called potentially a degree of performativity in the six London councils' letter. She told Times Radio, "Once they talk to the legal department, they will realize that they are obliged to follow the law." Lambeth Borough's council has instructed legal officers to examine the legal viability of refusing to implement the code. The boroughs are not alone in their opposition. The investigative UK nonprofit, The Good Law Project, has launched a judicial review of the code. Their challenge argues that the code is a violation of transgender people's legal human rights.
3: The people of Michigan have chosen the contentious progressive candidate, Dr. Abdul Al-Sayed, to be the Democratic U.S. Senate candidate for the upcoming general election. A son of Egyptian immigrants and a proud Muslim, Dr. Al-Sayed weathered smear campaigns, Islamophobia, and millions of dollars in pro-Israel funded advertising to beat U.S. Representative Haley Stevens. El-Sayed's human rights forward campaign overcame his financial disadvantage. It also garnered him an endorsement from the Michigan Democratic Party LGBT&A caucus, where he spoke in April of this year.
5: Right on, right on, right on, right, and we will stay with them every single day. So what you get with me is somebody who understands two things. Number one, I will never back down when somebody's rights are at risk. So when they come and tell us that it's okay for us to throw away trans rights or LGBT rights or gay rights or lesbian rights, I'm going to be the first up there to say, no, you will not take away rights in these United States of America.
3: Dr. Al-Sayed is a Rhodes Scholar, epidemiologist, and former head of Wayne County's Department of Health. His opponent, establishment-backed Representative Stevens, was aided by $62 million in advertising, over half of which came from the American Israel Public Affairs Committee. AIPAC has been receiving increased public scrutiny for their financial influence in U.S. elections. Stevens spent 9 times the amount of her progressive opponent, making this year's Michigan Democratic primary the most expensive ever, according to the New York Times. El Sayed will now face Republican Mike Rogers. Trump-endorsed candidate Rogers is a former FBI agent who scored a consistent 0 out of 100 on the Human Rights Campaign's scorecard while he served in Congress from 1995 to 2001. Polls show the two candidates are neck and neck for November's general election. If Dr. Abdul El Sayed wins, he'll be the first Muslim senator in U.S. history.
4: Two New York City lawmakers have proposed a bill to legalize bathhouses. It has been 4 decades since deeply closeted New York Mayor Ed Koch and the City Health Council effectively banned the establishments during the height of the AIDS epidemic. Bathhouses have long provided a space for intimate encounters and community connection for queer men. However, the spread of HIV ushered in political and media-led condemnation of the sites before substantial scientific evidence was developed. The raids, the policies, and the bans that resulted in the 1980s still impact those spaces today. The new proposal to overturn the 40-year-old laws came from gay state senator Eric Boscher of the 47th District and gay assembly member Tony Simone of the 75th District. Boscher spoke to New York radio station 1010 Winds last week about the current state of bathhouses in the city.
6: People are going to these kind of facilities, but they're unlicensed, they're underground, they're unregulated. This would bring those out of the shadows and also provide opportunity for public health intervention, testing, information about STIs.
4: If the bill goes through, it would follow similar recent decriminalization of bathhouses in Minneapolis and San Francisco.
3: Two Virginia middle school students are filing a federal lawsuit after being denied the right to form a gay-straight alliance club at their school. The American Civil Liberties Union representing the youngsters asserts that the King George Middle School repeatedly changed the rules for forming a club as a means of blocking the creation of a GSA chapter. The dispute began in 2025 when a 7th grader identified as ZJW sought to establish a gay-straight alliance after experiencing discrimination at school. Pressure from a group of parents convinced the school board to place the proposed GSA on hold while it established a stricter policy for the formation of a club. When the ACLU first sent a letter to the school board warning that their denial of the GSA club violates federal law, the board then adopted a new policy banning all non-curricular organizations. After the new policy, the school board authorized a number of groups to operate as so-called curricular clubs, just not the GSA. The ACLU is calling out the school board's double standard. They are suing for the plaintiff student's First Amendment and equal access protections. The trial, titled ZJW versus King George School Board, was filed in the U.S. District Court for the Eastern District of Virginia. They demand the authorization of the GSA and an end to discriminatory practices.
4: Finally, 3 lesbian asylum seekers are speaking out about being deported from the U.S. They fled anti-LGBTQ persecution in their home country of Ghana in 2024. That was the year that Ghana's Supreme Court upheld a colonial-era law that criminalizes adult consensual same-sex relations. They were legally protected from being returned to Ghana, but in January, they were sent to a government compound in Cameroon, despite having 0 ties to that country. The United States has cut deals worth millions of dollars to persuade countries to accept its deportees, as revealed in an Agence France-Presse investigation. Threats of visa restrictions were also part of the campaign to pressure countries to hold refugees captive. Since some people cannot legally be returned to their countries of origin, the Trump administration maintains that nothing prevents it from sending them to a third country. Altogether, 36 Africans with no connection to Cameroon have been shipped there. Deutsche Welle News Africa spoke to the 3 Ghanaian women keeping their identities anonymous for their safety. They say their hands and feet were bound during their flight from the U.S. to Cameroon. One of them told her story to a voice actor. They landed in the capital city of Yaoundé earlier this year. They say they were kept in a government compound for approximately 2 months and were only permitted to leave during daylight hours after staging a hunger strike. Their asylum applications have yet to receive a ruling. With no identity documents or clear legal status, they are barred from working. In addition to the harsh conditions they face in Cameroon, the trio is now at risk for deportation back to Ghana. Human Rights Watch has declared that these expulsions of asylum seekers violate international law and should be rejected.
3: That's NewsWrap, global queer news with attitude, for the week ending August 8th, 2026. Follow the news in your area and around the world. 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
4: NewsWrap was written by Jeb Bakke, produced by Lucia Chappelle and Brian DeShazer, and brought to you by you.
3: Thank you. 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For This Way Out, I'm Jeb Bakke. Stay healthy.
4: And I'm Chris Wilson. 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

0: She was still a teenager when she started doing stand-up in San Francisco comedy clubs in the early 1980s, so her fearless humor has been challenging stereotypes and celebrating the queer community for a good 5 decades now. Iconic comedian, actor, musician, and outspoken LGBTQ plus activist Margaret Cho spoke to Michael Taylor Gray of KPFK Los Angeles, home of IMRU, public radio's oldest queer radio show.
1: I've always been, you know, just attracted to gay men. Sometimes you will inherit a gay from your mother. That's very common, where you get a hand-me-down gay. You remember your Uncle Ron? Well, Ron is gonna babysit you from now on because Ron got a DUI. So then you have an old gay man and a little girl, which is the best relationship possible. That is a power couple.
2: Margaret, as I was preparing for our conversation today, I kept thinking that your life doesn't really fit into a list of accomplishments. It feels more like a story told in chapters. If you're willing, I'd love to begin with chapter one. Chapter one, the making of Margaret. Now, you grew up in San Francisco, and you've described it as a place filled with old hippies, drag queens, burnouts, and Chinese families. I love that description because it sounds wonderfully chaotic.
3: We're Korean, but there were a lot of Chinese people. There were a lot of Chinese and Irish people in our neighborhood, which was the Sunset District. And so there was a kind of like a West Side Story vibe happening.
2: Mm-hmm.
3: But it was really, we were Korean, so we were a little bit different. And the biggest change was when my parents purchased a gay bookstore in 1978, which was called Paperback Traffic, and it was on Polk Street, which was we were Korean, but there were a lot of Chinese people. There were a lot of Chinese and Irish people in our neighborhood, which was the Sunset District. And so there was a kind of like a West Side Story vibe happening.
2: Mm-hmm.
3: But it was really, we were Korean, so we were a little bit different.

0: and not only normal, but preferred. Because all of the businesses on that block catered to gay men. We had a hamburger stand called Hot and Hunky. There were there were bars that had drag shows every night. And, you know, the guys on the street would go out dressed up as cowboys and Leatherman. And it was like gay pride every day, you know, because they'd all come from their small towns. And we're now here in this magical city where everybody was gay. Well, so,
1: I love the description of where you grew up, because it sounds wonderfully chaotic. And when you look back now, how did growing up in that neighborhood shape the person and eventually the comedian you became?
0: Well, it taught me a lot. Like, people that worked for my father were the first people to celebrate and follow Harvey Milk and his political career. You know, they were all, you know, canvassing for him and volunteering for him. And, you know, his election was such an exciting moment for politics. But then when he was assassinated, it was this unbelievable tragedy that nobody could cope with, you know, and it was a really, really scary time. And then shortly after that, AIDS came into the picture, which completely decimated our whole community, as it did worldwide. But we felt it so deeply because we were all, it was all young men.
1: Do you and your family remember the day that Harvey was assassinated? Do you remember that time?
0: Yes, I remember it very distinctly because everybody in our school was alerted to that. Because it was also the mayor who was killed, and they were in City Hall, in the rotunda. So it was this momentary, like, stop everything. Probably reminiscent of the Kennedy assassination, you know, like not that long before. It was like 14 years before that. Yeah. So, you know, it was that feeling of everything stopped, you know, where how could our city officials, who are mayor and Harvey Milk, our city supervisor, be murdered in City Hall? It was really, really shocking.
1: Yes, shocking for sure. And that's something that still resonates with our community to this very day. But I can't take my mind off of where you grew up, your neighborhood. Now, one of the things that strikes me is that for many people growing up around the people that you've described in your neighborhood, in the neighborhood itself, it almost sounds unusual for most. But for you, it was your normal. Now, did growing up in that environment teach you very early on that there wasn't just one way to live your life?
0: Yes, and that it was better to be gay because
1: I'll testify to that.
0: Yes, you had the advantage of a kind of like being on the new frontier of life. You know, we were inventing the way to live. I mean, we had some prior examples, of course, historically. But in general, this was like, oh, this is all new when society's accepting of it. You know, it was gay chic. So people were kind of like, oh, gay lifestyles were very normal and very acceptable. And, you know, and he was sort of led by very young people, you know, and so it was really exciting. And it wasn't until AIDS came along that really all came crashing down, you know, and it was really terrifying. And then to not have government support around AIDS, you know, really led to a lot of political activism that politicized me. You know, I was really a very early participant in ACT UP and Queer Nation and things like that, where we're raising money for people living with HIV and AIDS. And I even got dosed by Brownie Mary, who was a very important figure in San Francisco.
1: Wow.
0: She was constantly getting arrested because she was baking cannabis laced goodies for people in hospice.
1: So you grew up awfully fast. You grew up awfully fast.
0: She saw me and she was a fan, and she gave me a pot brownie, and I'm still high. It was so strong.
1: I believe you.
0: I mean, it was so strong. And so, you know, champions like that were around around the AIDS, which was a pandemic, you know, and so it taught me how to be political in different ways where, you know, she was being in service to all of the men dying and trying to give them an appetite again.
1: Yeah.
0: Because that was something that was lost. You know, so it was important to live then and to see how people could be political.

0: and of service in their own way.
1: Yeah. Yes. Now, I've always believed that comedians are incredible observers before they're performers. Now, were you that kid that was quietly watching everyone else, or were you always the one trying to make the room laugh?
0: Oh, yeah. No, I was very introverted. I'm still very introverted. I am an observer, and I'm not particularly demonstrative unless when I'm in performance mode where that's required of me. But that, to me, is very much not natural to who I am. I'm a homebody. I prefer the company of cats and dogs to people. So I'm quiet. Yeah. But I love comedy. I like to do what I do. And so I like to watch and see what's going on. And then I have my performance thing. And so it's just different. Most comedians are like that.
1: I agree. I mean, I remember Lucille Ball, when she was on in performance mode on her show, and people expected that person to show up on talk shows, but she was very introverted in that way.
0: Yes.
1: She was not the same person. Now, you've spoken over the years about feeling like an outsider. Now, before comedy gave you a voice, what did it feel like being that young Margaret trying to figure out where she belonged?
0: I think, it was very tough, and I had a voice very young. I started comedy when I was 14.
1: Yeah, I can't
0: so I
1: that.
0: Had, a platform to kind of do my thing super early, and early opportunities to do shows with AIDS fundraising. I did my first shows in drag bars, in gay bars. They were the first places to give me an opportunity, and they love a little girl. They love a little girl. It's perfect.
1: You so make us laugh.
0: Yeah, I was the belle of the ball. I was really celebrated very early on, which it gave me a lot of confidence, which I think helped me, of course. And I was doing television pretty early on, so I was very lucky.
1: Yeah, because most teenagers are trying desperately not to stand out, and you chose to stand alone under a spotlight in front of strangers.
0: Yes, and it was really a great decision. And I kind of forfeited a lot of my childhood. I forfeited a lot of my young adulthood. I didn't go to college. I didn't have an education, but I sort of got one education in life in a way. So that's good.
1: And not long after that early start at 14, I still am trying to wrap my head around that, you were opening for Jerry Seinfeld. That was an extraordinary leap for someone so young. Did it feel surreal at the time, or were you simply too busy trying to survive each performance to appreciate what had happened?
0: Well, both. It was completely surreal, but also I was just trying to be counted as like an adult, even though I really wasn't. And, and I was really lucky because I was protected by a lot of people around me. I was really safe in that environment, which is really, I think, unusual.
1: That's
0: which is
1: incredible.
0: Good.
1: Yeah.
0: Yeah. No, I never really had a sense of being famous. And I think because being a comedian, comedians are really the workhorses of the entertainment world. And so we're not celebrated in the same way as like an ingenue or movie star. Comedians always have to work for it. I mean, so I've never really felt the impact of fame, or I don't even know. Like nowadays, I don't even think about that as a factor because it doesn't affect my life at all. I'm totally incognito everywhere I go. So it's never an issue.
1: Now, one of the things that I've taken away from our conversation is that every chapter of your life seems to have led naturally into the next one, which brings us to today. Your newest tour is called Cholagarchy. You've returned to political comedy at a moment when the country feels especially divided. Why did this feel like the right time for this conversation?
0: It's the only time. If we don't get our country back, we'll lose it forever. And I don't want to lose it forever. I love this country. I want to be an American. I'm very proud to be. I was born here. And I will not have crazy, homophobic, transphobic, racists control the narrative of what this country is supposed to be. And so, we've got to use all of our abilities, whatever they are, to wrench it back out of the claws of the a cloth. Very small-minded
1: right.
0: man. Yeah. Mm-hmm.
1: Yeah. Yes. And thank you for
0: important.
1: Your yes. Thank you for that activism. Now you're also acting, continuing to tour, taking on new creative challenges, and audiences are seeing you in projects like Percy Jackson, The Olympians, which I love. And
0: yes,
1: after
0: I love
1: all,
0: that show.
1: I love it. After all these years, what still excites your curiosity, Margaret Cho?
0: Well, I love acting. I think it's so tremendous. My new movie, I Want Your Sex, which by the incredible auteur Greg Araki, gay cinema genius, incredible guy. His first movie in 12 years. It's so exciting. So that comes out later this month, and I'm so in love with the film, and I'm so excited to be in it. And you know, it's my second film with him. I was in Doom Generation 30 years ago, so it's great to work with him again. And so, you know, I love being able to slip into other people and other people's lives and other people's dreams. You know, this is his dream, and so I love being a part of it. Oh, I'm just a very spicy old lady. Like, I just
1: spicy old lady.
0: Yeah, I love my cats. I love my dog. I love my plants, and I love doing comedy and being out there. And you know, I was really excited to be able to participate in Heartland Pride this last weekend in Omaha, and I was in Kansas City Pride the month before, so I've had an amazing Pride season. Yeah, I'm just a spicy lady who has fun. Well, your voice is the most important. Your opinion is the most important, and really remind yourself that your life is yours, and it's short, and it goes by really fast. So own it. Take ownership of your life. Find out what you want to do. Find out who you are. It's worth it. It's the best journey. But the journey to you is the odyssey that we all need to take.
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1: Good morning, I'm Laura Devoy. The Prime Minister says inducements in the gambling industry need to be wound back. They are promotional offers, perks or incentives designed to encourage people to place more bets or open new accounts. Earlier this week, Anthony Albanese agreed to limit inducements in a bid to get Labor's gambling reforms through Federal Parliament. Speaking this morning, he said inducements are over the top.
2: And when someone has an addiction, if there are inducements that are encouraging that addiction, that's a bad thing. Just as, you know, there's nothing wrong with people having a punt on a Saturday. There's nothing wrong with people having a beer after work. The problem is if it's an addiction.
1: There are calls for stronger government oversight of tech platforms amid concerns some have not taken reasonable steps to uphold the social media ban. A Senate inquiry is considering Labor's proposed changes to the ban, which includes doubling penalties for platforms that breach age restrictions and empowering the eSafety Commissioner to investigate compliance. Advocates for the ban will today call for the legislation to be passed without unnecessary delay. Four of the major platforms will front the inquiry today. Aboriginal and Torres Strait Islander listeners are advised the following story contains the name of an Indigenous person who has died. 4 months after her death, a five-year-old Indigenous girl will be farewelled this weekend. Kumanjai Little Baby was allegedly abducted from a town camp in Alice Springs in late April. Her body was found 5 days later. Her grandfather is asking the community to come together tomorrow morning. Attendees are being encouraged to wear pink. The polls have closed in the UK by-election where Nigel Farage is being challenged by a comedian known as Count Binface. The Reform UK leader resigned amid scrutiny over a $9 million donation and is hoping to regain his seat in Parliament. None of the other major parties are contesting the by-election. The results are expected later today. Australians are wearing flannels today to help raise vital funds for farmers in need. This is the fourth year of the Flanno for a Farmer campaign. CEO Jason Law says since launching, Farm Angels has raised more than $1 million to help farming families.
3: Tragically, every 10 days, Australia loses a farmer to suicide. Our farmers are in a constant battle with natural disasters as well as increasing financial pressures. And on top of that, 76% of farmers feel undervalued and unappreciated. So, Flanno for a Farmer is a really important opportunity for Australians to say thank you and show their solidarity and support.
1: European governments are warning extreme temperatures and a lack of rainfall are causing major economic damage. The continent is enduring its fifth heatwave of the year. As the BBC's Nick Thorpe reports, low water levels in the River Danube have forced the closure of a nuclear power plant in Romania.
4: The second reactor at Cernavoda was disconnected from the Romanian electricity grid just before midday local time. The total shutdown of both reactors deprives Romania of about 20% of its power. The shortfall is covered by solar and wind during the hot, windy daytimes, but traditional coal and gas power generation will have to be supplemented by imports. Romania also has huge hydropower capacity, but that's been heavily cut by the same low river levels.
1: Turning to sport, in cricket, Bangladesh will resume the crease at 1 for 96 when day two of the first test against Australia gets underway in Darwin. Australia was bowled out yesterday for 198. Steve Smith top scored with 71.
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church on Sunday, the crowd in the front pews. There's a hierarchy of dominance with a power at the top. And if you think you found the magic key, you find they changed the locks. Simple as a society, drivers like a tool, for them that's cool.

Walking down a freeway on their dotted line. Human freedom's fundamental, and justice a right. Equality's that thin line between wrong and right. When the earth is denuded, her creatures oppressed,

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Resistance will break the stealth eagle's claw. Peace is much more than the absence of

0: And good morning. You are on Community Radio 98.3 FM. You're on Behind the Lines and you're here with Scotty and Zena this morning. And that was Kev Carmody we were listening to, first with Pillars of Society.
1: And then after a weird little glitch was Freedom,
0: yes,
1: which is even
0: freedom.
1: More appropriate.
0: So very, very appropriate for this morning. For those of you that haven't heard, we are celebrating today because whistleblower David McBride was released yesterday from the Alexander McConaughey Centre on parole. And it's wonderful to know that David is walking free today and he got to sleep in his own bed last night. So joining us this morning, because David unfortunately is not able to talk to us yet, and also he needs a little bit of downtime just to rest and recover and spend some quality time with his family, we actually have joining us Craig Andrews, who's the co-convener of the Alliance Against Political Prosecutions. And Craig and his team have been a long-time supporter of David and getting David out of jail. So it's wonderful to have you here, Craig. Thank you so much for joining us this morning.
2: No, thank you, Zena and Scotty, for having me on. On a great occasion.
0: It is a great occasion. I know we can't talk about everything because there are some restrictions with the parole, but I think it's good to get our listeners just to know what's happened, what's the situation with David, why he was released, and maybe going forward, what we can look forward to for him.
2: Sure, yeah. So as most people probably know, if they know anything about the case, David was convicted of three charges for sharing secrets and stealing documents from the military to blow the whistle. Just going back a bit, in 2011-12, David was in Afghanistan as the military lawyer representative for the SAS, and everything was going along swimmingly. And then, of course, the war crimes started to bubble up from the Burton Inquiry. It wasn't very public at that time, but basically they ended up sending a representative from the ADF, who was an ex-chief of the ADF, to investigate these war crimes. So he went to Afghanistan, and instead of really focusing on what was already established as war crimes, he started looking and inventing new ones. And several people were being prosecuted for unfairly for crimes which actually weren't war crimes.
0: So more like it was a self-defense situation.
2: Yeah, absolutely, absolutely. Yeah. And that one case we mentioned last time, just very quickly, a SAS guy goes by Beachy. Him and another SAS guy had a small suspect Taliban guy under control. He was handcuffed. They had a translator. One gentleman stepped out of the shed while they were waiting for the helicopter. Because the helicopter, they swing their cuffs around to the front. Mm. And so this Beachy foolishly attempted to do it on his own, but he was a very small guy. He wasn't concerned, and it was just expedient because he wanted to let the guy sit down and relax while they're waiting for the chopper. Anyway, the guy went for his gun when the cuffs came off, and they had a struggle to the death, and Beachy overpowered him and managed to shoot the guy. He was prosecuted by the Defense Department for war crimes. So David basically said, that's enough. We've seen a few of these, and that's not right. So he went to the brass, and he told him to go back to work. He went to higher, go back to work, went to the government, AFP, Inspector Generals, and I believe the senior minister at the time, Stephen Smith, and he was rejected. So David went back, and of course he's frustrated with this, what's going on. And this ensued to him over the next 4 or 5 years to gather documents. No one was listening to him, so he did gather documents and eventually released them to the ABC, Dan Oakes, in 2016. And from that, they made the Afghan files. And if you haven't seen them, dial up on the ABC, the iView, and watch the Afghan files. It's pretty horrible, but it's a story about what happened and what was going on there with the war crimes. But the journalist ignored the papers that David gave them relating to the lack of control by the brass to bring people under control and to investigate the war crimes and deal with them properly. And so he built the documents. Dan Oakes didn't produce that information on the suspected wrongful persecutions or prosecutions, and focused on the gory war crimes, which is a great seller for the ABC, and obviously it's a more interesting topic for most people. So Dave was let down a bit there. 2018, he was charged after they raided his home in the ABC and with documents, and over the next 4 or 5 years, David was in and out of court trying to apply the PID Act, which is the Public Interest Disclosure Act, which allows whistleblowers to present information of corruption, malfeasance and misbehaviour in the government agencies. He was not allowed to use that because that particular piece of legislation is highly defective and does not cover the preparatory acts needed to blow the whistle. So it's a bit like a life raft that's given to you that's been slashed. It's completely useless. And Richard Boyle, the tax office whistleblower, suffered the same consequence. He wasn't allowed to use his defence as a whistleblower, which would have exonerated them from these prison sentences. So David was denied that. Further on, went to court, and he said, OK, we'll go to trial because then it'll all come out and people will see what happened. And conveniently, the court froze all the documents, and all his evidence was regarded as a national security interest. Therefore, it was not permitted to be used. So David had no defence at all. He had nothing. Nothing that would stand up because it had been banned. And so he pled out on the three charges, and it went through, and they indicated he would get a very light sentence, probably house arrest.
0: So like an intensive corrections order or something like that.
2: Exactly, that's exactly what it is. And there was accommodation prepared for David because he had to stay in the ACT. Anyway, when the conviction and sentencing day came, we were shocked that he was given 5 years and 8 months as a head sentence, with a non-parole of 2 years and 3 months, and that expired yesterday. And David was released. Now, just a bit further on that, it's been very recently exposed that David actually has lung cancer. It's very early stage, fortunately. It was picked up in one of the medicals through the prison, fortunately, which is ironical. So David will need surgery fairly soon to eradicate that, and hopefully it's that's all done deal for him, because it is very early stage. That's a good thing. So anyway, David served his time. And now he's out.
0: And that's fantastic news. Like, we've all been waiting for this day. We just wish it could have come a little bit sooner.
2: Yes, absolutely. Yeah. So, as you mentioned earlier, Zena, we can't discuss too much because some parole conditions we're not too familiar with yet. And David and his family and lawyers will work through that to make sure he stays on the right side. Obviously, he will be speaking about certain things, probably moving towards the Whistleblower Protection Authority, which is something that some politicians and independent people, Transparency International, etc., are trying to help to create a situation where whistleblowers will be safe in the future instead of suffering like Richard Boyle in Adelaide. And, of course, David's case was a horrendous travesty of justice in our view. Sure, he did break the law, but he did it for the right reasons, and because he wasn't allowed to report malfeasance and inappropriate conduct for a government agency, which is the ADF, and unfortunately they turned against him, and it didn't come out the way we expected and he expected. But David emphatically says he would do it again, because he is, I think, a man of integrity, in the sense that he can tell what's right and what's wrong.
0: An incredibly brave man. Now, David has an expression, truth is a lonely warrior.
2: Yes.
0: And how does this impact potentially the future of whistleblowing? You know, we've seen how hard institutions have come down on whistleblowers, and I mean, a lot of David's friends are also fellow whistleblowers. We've got to know a lot of them over time, and they've seen the toll it's taken on them, their health, their family, their relationships.
2: Yeah, I think people who discover something wrong in the system or in their company or in the government agency, certain types of people will just go for it anyway, regardless of the consequences, knowing that they will suffer. I think they don't maybe realise how much they might suffer. As we know, we've had... and you have a lovely Julia coming in shortly, mm-hmm. Delaforce, and she'll be doing a show straight after me. She was a whistleblower for the ADF, against the ADF, for sexual violence against her, and was terribly treated. She just released her book, and you'll talk about that soon. You've got people like Troy Stoltz, who blew the whistle for the New South Wales clubs and the gambling and illegal money laundering. The stress that these people go through, they end up resorting to alcohol or drugs to try and suppress whatever emotions that they can't manage. They've nearly all suffered health problems, and ironically, out of the five or six whistleblowers we had last night, three of them have been diagnosed with cancer, two terminal. Unfortunately, Troy has a terminal diagnosis, but he's doing very well in remission. And Trent Quinlan, who was the whistleblower against Shell Australia, a terrible case up in Queensland, and he's got terminal brain cancer, and they've given him 12 months, which is very sad. There may be some relief there if some of the experimental drugs do work for him. But he's a lovely bloke, and he's suffered terribly. And now, ironically, David's has cancer. So I think there's a physiological effect to the emotions that these people suffer while they're blowing the whistle. So they need a safe platform. And the PID Act, the Public Interest Disclosure Act 2013, written by Mark Dreyfus, where he promised to fix it in the interim years, which he hasn't, and he didn't, is just a it's a life raft that doesn't work.
0: It's a token piece.
2: It doesn't work. And so they need an authority that's going to work it. Now, I've sort of thought about solutions. You end up with another agency. And as we've looked at the National Anti-Corruption Commission, mm-hmm. which was headed by Paul Burton as the inaugural commissioner, and I think that failed. And it was obvious he did some things that weren't right. Mm-hmm. So it's up to an individual. I don't think he did the right thing regarding the robo-debt inquiry and some of the war crime stuff. He did a lot of good things, but I don't think he did the job as he was supposed to. So having an independent person, perhaps an ombudsman or an independent committee, but again, we have that for ASIC, and they're pathetic. They just don't work. They're ineffective. So we need something that will work and that can't be corrupted. So that's the dilemma.
0: Yeah, that's a very, very difficult thing to achieve.
2: It's extremely difficult. Yeah. If you have a person with integrity, an impeccable integrity, but even with these guys are all high court judges that go into these jobs and still they don't perform properly. So it really does beg the question, why can't we get people to do the right thing?
0: Imagine as you're climbing in your career, some of these high profile roles, individuals, there's a lot of you got to pay the piper when you get there. Right?
2: Yes, yes.
0: And in order to achieve those heights, there's a lot of relationships that you've built along the way that have expectations around them.
2: Yes.
0: And sometimes it does make it difficult to do what you believe is right. Yeah. And if you do, it's going to be at great personal cost.
2: Yeah, it's a sad truth. It's a very sad truth. We shouldn't be in that situation, but when humans are involved, I suppose we have that frailty in our integrity and how far people can go before they break or...
1: Yeah, so a lot of this revolves around secrecy. The government is becoming more and more secretive, redacting things and making things sort of confident when they really don't need to be. What do you think's behind that?
2: I think it's terrible. Illegal, they can probably get through it legally, but I don't think there's much... integrity by not disclosing the truth. I mean, there's nothing in those documents that we knew of that was of national security interest, yet they claim that was the case, so we didn't hear any evidence. And I've seen this with other cases, with the coronial inquest into the three gentlemen that died in Afghanistan, and the ADF, they went through a coronial inquest and it did expose serious failings in the ADF's operation, and they used the same secrecy thing to cover up a lot of those things that went wrong. And David's case is another one. You've got politicians and military brass whose heads are on the block, and they don't want that to happen. And that's my view. That's my view. I'll take responsibility for those comments. I don't think it's right. That needs to be fixed. And the increasing secrecy, like ASIO is about to try and get a new bill passed through Parliament. And that's a shocker. People can write submissions in right now if you dial up ASIO, the new ASIO laws they want.
0: Well, they've tried that one a couple of times and we've managed to push back hard enough to stop it, but they just come around through another back door,
2: The big parties tend to back each other up on these terrible decisions, and the only ones that oppose it are the independents and small parties, including the Greens, of course, who have been very vocal with this kind of stuff. And the Greens have been great support.
0: Australian Citizens Party, too, with Robbie
2: Barlick. Also, Robbie's
0: been speaking
2: there's
0: out.
2: A lot of the small parties have been very, very good, and they're the only ones. And hence, my wish is that we do have a hung parliament next time with a strong crossbench so they can hold them to account, because they can't keep getting away with this stuff. We are losing our freedoms. We're losing freedom of speech, and they can hide anything they want to protect themselves, and you're left out to dry, as was David McBride. Mm-hmm. He was strung up and made an example of. We need to work on things that will stop this happening in the future.
1: Yeah, well, I can never remember whether it's Switzerland or Sweden, but one of the two has come to the conclusion that, all these military secrets, there's no way we can defend against the big powers anyway. We'll just make it all public. And it won't matter. It won't make any difference, except that we'll save a ton of money and we won't have to persecute anyone who releases information, because it's all available. So, there are solutions out there.
2: I'm sure, absolutely. But it's with our political system. Unfortunately, it's a three-year term and they do things to get themselves back in. And to protect themselves so they can legislate themselves to stay in power for as long as possible. And that's what's happening. And we've seen it in the US, we've seen that in China. We're becoming, you know, part of that dystopian world, unfortunately, and people need to be standing up a little bit more to prevent this happening.
1: Yes. So where can people find out more about what you do and your organisation?
2: Well, we have a Facebook page called Drop the Whistleblowers Prosecutions. And if you dial up Alliance Against Political Prosecutions, you can find us usually. But any of the cases, so Julian Assange, Bernard Collieri, Richard Boyle, and Dave McBride. And I will say lastly, please don't forget Dan Duggan. He's our last client. We haven't got out of jail. He's stuck up in Supermax in Wellington, New South Wales, awaiting extradition to the US. And it's a terrible case, and people really should look into that. Dan Duggan. And you can find that all over the net. There'll be articles, and it's a terrible situation. So don't forget Dan. And, of course, we can celebrate that David's out now. And
1: yeah, give us a potted thing of Dan's case.
2: Well, Dan was the US instructed our judiciary to arrest him and extradite him to the US for crimes they believe he committed by training Chinese pilots in South Africa, money laundering, weapons trading, you name it. They threw a huge amount of charges against him through the grand jury indictment, and the grand jury will indict a ham sandwich, as they say. It's not a very transparent court. Anyway, the US have asked Australia to hold him, and he's been in prison for nearly 4 years, 19 months in solitary confinement. He has a family of 6 kids out in Orange, and they've frozen their assets. They're in dire trouble, and they have been for several years. Little kids haven't seen their father out of jail in four years. And the charges are generally rubbish because Dan was an Australian citizen. He broke no law.
0: Well, he still is an Australian citizen.
2: He still is, yeah. And he was when these alleged crimes, but it would have to only apply to Americans. To extradite a man or anyone to the US, you must have dual criminality. That means the law has to be very similar between both countries. So they've committed a crime and both countries recognise it. We did not have any such charge. But while the indictment was postponed temporarily to extend the statute of limitation, the Australian government developed new laws to match the American ATAR laws, so they can confidently think that they're going to comply with the dual criminality. And I think that's just a travesty of justice and another terrible case.
1: Retrospective lawmaking
2: again. The anti-China war that China, America's starting, and Dan's a fall guy for that.
0: Yeah. So. Well, you know, yesterday, Scotty and I and yourself, Craig, we were all there to help David celebrate his release. We had a lovely gathering to support David. And as we went up to the bar to get a drink and a bite to eat, we had a really interesting experience, didn't we, Craig?
2: We certainly did.
0: Yeah, so the fellow who was at the bar, I think he's actually the manager of the pub, and one of his assistants was curious to know why.
2: Early to mid-20s.
0: Asking us why this was happening, what we were doing. And anyway, the response we got when we explained that it was for David McBride and what had happened, and that you also mentioned John Shipton was there, who's Julian Assange's father, we got completely blank stares. Like, it's not totally uncommon to have someone not know who David is, but when someone doesn't know who Julian Assange is.
2: Yes. Well,
0: and you had to sort of lay it out for them, and they still didn't realise.
2: I said, you know, we're the same group. We look after whistleblowers, you know, like Julian Assange, expecting them to go, oh, yeah. And they had no idea who he was.
0: And then when you said WikiLeaks, they still gave you blank stares.
2: Yeah. So it's not TikTok or Facebook or Instagram. So.
0: Yeah. But I thought, okay, you're in a front-facing role with the public. I mean, goodness, the pub is where you used to go and talk about all these things in the day, right? Before we had the internet, that's where you went and disseminated information.
2: I mean,
0: that was the hub of any community and small town, and that's where you found out what was going on.
2: That's right, yeah, it was quite a shock.
0: So to run into a publican who had not heard of Julian Assange, had not heard of WikiLeaks, that was a huge shock to me.
2: We both walked away quite stunned.
1: Probably heard of an awful lot of cute cats.
2: Yes.
0: But that's where I have to ask, you know, if this is what's happening, if this is where the attention's being placed, like as you said, with the Secrecy Act that Scotty mentioned and just, you know, not allowing information to be disseminated in a way that's informing people, with getting spoon-fed a narrative that you're not allowed to question, or now if you question anything, you're also at risk of being charged and sentenced and locked up to a greater degree than some murderers.
2: Yes, yeah, and a lot of these cases should be used as case law for mm-hmm. students, and I met a bunch of Year 4 law students a couple of years ago in Canberra, and they had never heard of Bernard Cleary, which is highly unusual.
0: Well, Bernard's attached to the university as well.
2: Well, yeah, I mean, it's amazing. And his case with Witness K against the bugging of the East Timorese Parliament became a big show. Bernard's gagged now, but he did get his charges dismissed. But it was a terrible ordeal for him. And he's a barrister, and he was the first, I think, Attorney General of Canberra, one of. He was a local politician, very prominent human rights lawyer, very, very prominent, and they had never heard of him. So the education system may be being driven a little bit away from controversial...
0: Well, look at where the funding from the universities is coming
2: from. Yes, well, that's another big
0: story. That's probably another rabbit we could follow down the hole there. Yeah. Well, it's been a real pleasure to have you back with us, Craig.
2: No, my pleasure.
0: We could talk about this a lot longer. There's so much to get out there
2: fine.
0: In the public. I know we're a small station. We don't have as much reach as the ABC, but we also don't have the gags that a lot of the ABC can't share. So.
2: Yeah, no, and we appreciate you helping out with these cases and coming to these events to support David and Dan still. So thank you for coming and participating and having us on the radio.
0: That's a real pleasure. And just to remind our listeners that whistleblower David McBride was released on parole yesterday, and David is now a free man. And hopefully we'll have David with us in a little while when he's had a chance to sort everything out and look at the bail conditions that allows him to speak about certain things and not others.
2: Yeah.
0: But we do have someone else who has been an incredible force and whistleblower for women in the military. Shortly we're going to be joined by Julia Delaforce, who's a Royal Australian Air Force veteran who was legally silenced for over 15 years by a defence non-disclosure agreement after reporting on severe sexual harassment. So Julia is going to be joining us in studio shortly. We're just going to take a quick music break while we make the shuffle there, and we'll be back with you in a few minutes.
1: Yes, and it's the Whistleblower Blues, and who's this by?
0: I can't remember. I'm terrible. I'll have to put that up in our
1: we'll
0: Facebook
1: tell you
0: post.
1: Afterwards.
0: Yes.
1: But here's the Whistleblower Blues.

0: and welcome back. You are on Community Radio 98.3 FM. You're here with Scotty Foster and Zena Richardson. And just before the music break, we were speaking with Craig Andrews, who's the co-convener of the Alliance Against Political Prosecutions. And we're celebrating the release of whistleblower David McBride, who got out on parole yesterday. We also have joining us today another whistleblower and very brave ex-Air Force woman here, who has also written a book about women in the military called Treatment of a Woman in the Military, and the journey that the very, very difficult journey that she's been on. She's been under a 15-year non-disclosure order, which has not allowed her to speak out. And now that Julia has written a book that came out yesterday, actually, I believe, she's here to share with us the story of her journey, why she's written the book, and it is her mission to raise awareness about how ADF members have suffered and been silenced. So we applaud your courage, Julia. Thank you for joining us on air this morning.
1: Thank you, Zena. Thank you, Scotty.
0: Wonderful.
2: Welcome.
0: Well, perhaps for folks that maybe don't know your story, are you able to give us a quick synopsis of what's brought you to be sitting in the chair here today?
1: I signed a non-disclosure agreement with my employer, which was Defence Force, the Commonwealth, and that was 2013. I officially signed it, and then I instantly regretted it very quickly because I realised that it was silencing me from being able to communicate with other veterans, particularly I wanted to speak with female veterans that had perhaps experienced military sexual violence, and I also wanted to be able to speak to other whistleblowers or anyone else who had experienced what I was experiencing. So by silencing me, it was causing me harm. So I was just so angry that that had happened that I began asking different organisations. I started with the Defence Abuse Response Task Force, Commissioner Len Robert Smith, to
0: grant... Not as opposed to Ben Robert Smith.
1: No, his father is Commissioner Len Robert Smith. He is a former Supreme Court judge, I believe, and also a military member. It was there where I began asking and knocking on doors to remove my NDA. And by doing that, I was told, no, we're not removing this. And then a few years would go by, and then I would ask a politician or a prime minister, and then I would ask defence ministers, and I just kept asking it all the way to, by the time we had the Royal Commission to Defence Veteran Suicide, I asked again, can I remove my NDA? I would like to speak at the Royal Commission, provide me be a witness on the stand. And I was rejected, and that submission came back as, no, it will be anonymised. And so then I thought, this is wrong. This is a democracy. What about if we can just at least have it unredacted as part of the Royal Commission into Defence Veteran Suicide? And again, no, it was not going to happen as unredacted. So then I thought, why is this the case? So I reached out to the only other whistleblower that I'd heard of, which was Dave McBride, and I asked him, and it was before he was jailed, and I asked him, who could I turn to? Where could I go? And he put me in touch with Human Rights Law Centre, Kieran Pender, and the Whistleblowers Project. And they said yes, and the rest was history. I had my NDA overturned, potentially first in Australia as a landmark case. And then from there, I was able to sit down and do media, like 60 Minutes, and yeah, it's been amazing. And so I wanted to put it into a book and launch it and tell my story my way, and I finally did it. And so that's why I'm here.
2: Yeah, so how did you get the NDA? Is everybody serving in the forces under an NDA, or was it a specific thing?
1: For me, it was so I made a disclosure, a whistleblower disclosure, about a defence domestic security breach that was quite significant. And that disclosure I made to Australian Human Rights Commission, and then instead of having a mediation process that lasts 12 to 13 weeks at that time, and then have the opportunity, if you don't mediate with your employer, then at the time you are able to enact legal proceedings to the federal court within, I think, 6 months. Mm-hmm. And so that was not the case for me. The Australian Human Rights Commission at that time paused the mediation I made to Australian Human Rights Commission, and then instead of having a mediation process that lasts 12 to 13 weeks at that time, and then have the opportunity, if you don't mediate with your employer, then at the time you are able to enact legal proceedings to the federal court.

0: And I was completely exhausted, burnt out, traumatized. It was just, the process itself was just unrelenting. And then, they had just worn me down. And at the end of that 18 months, the IGADF found me and all of everything that had happened to be unsubstantiated. So in my mind, they were calling me a liar on the balance of probabilities, and I was just beaten down and just wanted it over, so I signed the NDA. So how many defense people are under NDAs? I don't know. And
1: you can't say.
0: Right. And I think it has been put to IGADF and by politicians, Senator Shoebridge and Senator Pocock, Senator Larissa Waters. Those guys have been great in supporting. So I believe they've put those sorts of questions to IGADF and to defence, and they're asking those questions right now. How many people have signed an NDA?
2: And the misuse of NDAs as well, right?
0: Right. Well, how do they prove that? So they've got a weaponization of IGADF inquiry that has just finished. They've got an ANAO audit of the IGADF. So there's all these things that are happening. But, I mean, at the end of the day, the IGADF's doing an inquiry into itself. So, I mean, you tell me what you think that inquiry is going to result in. So, yeah.
2: And we've seen that happen in a lot of institutions, right, where they essentially investigate themselves or they punish themselves.
0: Exactly, yeah.
2: So one of the things that you're really trying to draw attention to, especially for other women who are serving or maybe considering joining the military, is how do you challenge a culture that is so abusive?
0: Defence is, it is the best time of my life. It was the most rewarding time of my life. There's so many positive memories that I have from my defence and lifelong friends. But at the same time, what I didn't know and what I walked into as a very young person when I signed up, and it's not like a normal workplace. Like, these guys have their own jail, their own military laws, their own judges, their own lawyers, their own doctors. And you don't kind of realise what you've stepped into when you've enlisted, especially as a young person. So, I signed up, and I thought it was going to be a lifelong career, and I didn't realise that it is one of the most oldest institutions, especially in this country, and being one of the oldest institution, it will be one of the last to arrive into the 21st century.
1: Pretty old school.
2: Yeah. And it's very patriarchal as well. So
0: absolutely.
2: You enter an institution that's built on the ideals of patriarchy throughout history for eons.
0: Yeah.
2: You enter that institution as a woman and an idealistic young woman wanting to serve her country. I mean, I imagine there's quite a rude awakening that takes place as well when you have to push back against that force.
0: Yeah, and it's so telling when there's a Royal Commission, and so much of what had occurred in my my own whistleblowing story had paved the way forward for the AHRC review into the treatment of women in the ADF, and then that started set in motion the pathways to change for Defence Force, which was led to female combat roles, and so it's still the last to arrive in this this modern sort of workplace that we have now. But it is just one of those situations where we are forging, really fighting to be seen and heard and matter and still actually be allowed to serve our country.
1: It was after World War One, I believe, might have been World War Two. They did a study and found that most of the soldiers had been shooting over the heads of people or missing them deliberately, because they didn't really want to shoot those guys. They realised they were just working class kids on the other side. And they didn't really.
2: I think that was World War One. Yeah, that was really interesting.
1: And that sparked off amongst militaries all around the world a training program to basically crack your empathy, so that you will shoot the enemy. And that must have changed the culture. Yeah.
0: Yeah. The culture is Oh, yeah. I think you were saying it right before about the paper.

0: patriarchy, mm-hmm. and it's very much a telling when in 2026 we have our very first female chief of anything. So, mm-hmm. yeah, chief of Air Force, Navy, mm-hmm. Army. She represents all of us, mm-hmm. and to have our very first is huge, and it means a really great deal, especially for female veterans. So we are very much still at the early days of paving that way forward to make change in the workplace culture.
1: So if there's young women listening who are thinking of a military career but maybe having some concerns about what they might be confronted with, if they're on that beginning of that journey, have you got any advice or anything you'd like to share with them?
0: Oh, that's a tough one. For me personally, my advice would be don't enlist until it's fixed. And the problem that we need to fix is we need to ban the NDA. So we need that federal reform ban of non-disclosure agreements, and we need that to happen in order to protect not just defence members, but also protect anyone who has a workplace, racial discrimination, sex discrimination, sexual harassment and bullying. And we need to make sure that we can ban that so that we can start airing these stories and start changing the course of history here. And the UK has just banned it, and give power back to the employees, because when you come up against these huge institutional organizations like the military, there is such a huge power imbalance. Mm. And so my message would be don't enlist until it's fixed, and we want to ban the NDA. Mm.
1: Wonderful. Well, I guess you're looking at institutions that realize that the minute they power people that want to call out bad behavior, they're going to lose the balance of power, right?
0: So right.
1: They've got a huge investment in retaining that.
0: Yeah, and I think it's also a part of right timing, and I call this the right timing, especially after obviously the Me Too movement. Mm-hmm. And then we've got people like Julie Brzezinski and Gretchen Carlson in the United States, and we've got Zelda Perkins in. So the United States is lift our voices, and in the UK we've got Zelda Perkins, and she is Can't Buy My Silence. And these guys are helping forge that way forward, and I've jumped on and said, me too, let's go. And so I call it the real AUKUS, and
1: I've the real AUKUS, I love it. Yeah. It's a lot cheaper than the one that they're currently running.
0: Yeah, exactly. Yep. And I'm trying to tell us, like, mm-hmm. this is the real AUKUS, and we need to help make change. And if the UK's just done it, then why can't we? So let's do it.
1: Well, momentum is amazing. Like, when you get that domino effect from country to country, if you've got a country with similar values and, you know, similar policies like Commonwealth countries do have, there's a real chance that that momentum can carry over.
0: Yeah, well, that's my hope. And I've got some other, you know, great women. Kirsty Prince from Corrective Services, she's also joined the Ban the NDA mm-hmm. campaign with mm-hmm. me and helping spread the word, because she's had friends and colleagues that have signed NDAs and within a very short amount of time regretted it and realized that they can't talk about their experiences. And then Anna Huff from former Parliament staffer, she also joined it, and she's another huge advocate for Ban the NDA, and she was asked to sign one by Parliament and she refused. And then obviously all the whistleblowers that came on stage with me at the launch the other night were huge, massive supporters, because this is the sort of thing that whistleblowers get faced with that, obviously, that imbalance of power again. But we've started to really back each other and get behind each other to try and build some support behind whistleblowers.
1: Mm. What I find incredible is most of the whistleblowers we've had on the show and people that we've met in person are tremendously resilient individuals. They have a great moral compass. They're naturally, in their personality and their sense of self, very much a believer in what's right and justice. And they have this tremendous sense of integrity, and yet that's unusual to have all those qualities in one person. You know, there's probably a very small percentage of the human race that could say that they would embody all those qualities and walk that role. And then they're put through this tremendous ordeal over often a very extended period of time. And I think, you know, if the best of us are crumbling beneath that, how hard is it for the rest of us to speak out as well? So this is where the solidarity piece comes in, you know, the voices together.
0: Yeah, I 100% agree. And it's lovely that you noticed those qualities, because we definitely see it in ourselves. We also see the cost, right? Mm. So we see the cost to whistleblowers like Dave McBride and his family. He's still had, you know, he's got kids, right? Mm-hmm. And he's still a veteran. And it's like people forget that he's also a warlike veteran. Mm-hmm. And he's got kids and a family. Mm-hmm. And it's like we're just the human side of us is forgotten, and that we're people. And so it's nice that you recognise that. So well, thank you for
2: that. He's following in his dad's footsteps, isn't he?
0: I don't know. I can't speak for Dave, but yeah.
2: Well, his dad blew the whistle on thalidomide.
0: Yep.
2: Yeah.
0: Yes. So,
1: and Dave's friend, late journalist John Pilger, was the journalist who blew that story. So
0: yeah,
1: there's
0: right.
1: a history of watching whistleblowing happening.
2: Mm.
0: Yeah.
2: Might be a good influence on the kids.
0: Yeah, well, we say, as whistleblowers, we say, you know, it's we tell our kids not to lie, right?
1: Mm-hmm.
0: That's what we all do. We say to at the basic level of when you first have your babies and your children, all us parents will tell our kids we don't lie and tell the truth.
2: That's right. And then we turn around and tell them about Santa Claus.
1: Yes,
0: exactly. Well,
1: for folks that would like to know more and would like to read your book, and I wanted to share with our listeners that Julia's very generously donated a copy of her book to a lucky listener today. If they want to message us either on the Facebook post that we put up today about the show, or they can also text 0437 616 717. And the first one to message us will be the lucky winner of the book. It is called Treatment of a Woman in the Military by Julia Delaforce. So folks want to get their own copy, if they're not lucky enough to get this free copy, where can they go to get that?
0: At the moment, it's at the Australian War Memorial here in Canberra.
1: So the bookshop at the War Memorial?
0: The bookshop, and that was where I've done the launch here at the Australian War Memorial, and was so privileged in having the likes of Susan Coyle, our first Army Chief there, Minister Matt Keogh, who has just paved the way forward with banning the waiver for NDAs for this upcoming military sexual violence inquiry. And so, yeah, the War Memorial is a place to go at this stage, and then from there I'll let you know.
1: Okay, wonderful. Now, is there an e-book available, or is it in hard copy right now?
0: It's all coming. I am...
1: So literally yesterday was the launch, right?
0: Yeah,
1: so
0: just launched.
1: We're very privileged to have a hard copy here.
0: Yeah, that's it.
1: Yeah. Okay, wonderful. So make sure you do take a look at that. Once we get more information, we'll put that up on our post.
0: Great,
1: and you can
0: you.
1: Click right through. Yeah. Well, it's such a pleasure to talk to you, Julia, and commend both you and David and all of the whistleblowers who are standing up for the rest of us. You know, in the room yesterday when David met us at the pub and after his release and he was thanking us, I thought, we need to be thanking you and thanking all the whistleblowers for you've borne the burden for us. You've done the time and walked the talk for us, you know, and I want people to remember that. I don't want us to take any of that for granted.
0: Oh, thank you so much. Yeah, thank you for your support.
1: Yeah. Well, you're so welcome. That is Julia Delaforce, amazing woman, amazing whistleblower, very brave lady. Please do go and get a copy of her book to support Julia, Treatment of a Woman in the Military, available at the War Memorial Bookstore and other places, coming to you soon.
2: 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Content warning. Here comes the news. Death, blood, fire, earthquakes, the worst of humanity. 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
4: Good morning, I'm Laura Devoy. A father who campaigned for the social media ban following the death of his child is calling for harsh fines for companies that don't comply. A Senate committee is examining Labor's legislation, which was designed to strengthen the ban. Wayne Holdsworth started Smack Talk, a movement to prevent online harms and suicide, after his 17-year-old son, who was sexually extorted, took his own life. Mr. Holdsworth told the inquiry social media companies have yet to pay a price for how they have damaged a generation of young people.
5: Target their money, their bottom line, their share price. They have shown that they do not have a moral compass. but it's a badge of honour for them. How dare they say that social media does not damage children? Surely that defines their arrogance.
4: And if you need help, you can call Lifeline on